0: 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Hear the difference.
1: Now the news at 蒙子涵。China has upgraded its typhoon warning to orange as Typhoon Dolphin moves closer to its eastern coast. The typhoon is forecast to make landfall between Sunday night and Monday morning. Authorities have raised the flood and typhoon emergency response for Zhejiang and Fujian provinces to level 3. Officials have also activated the lowest level national emergency response for geological disasters in the two coastal provinces.In Fujian, all 115 construction projects along the coast have been suspended, and 290 work vessels have moved to sheltered waters. Wu Bin has the latest.
2: Typhoon Dolphin is forecast to make landfall along China's eastern coast, either in Zhejiang or northern Fujian, between Sunday afternoon to Monday morning. And here we are on the island in Wenzhou, Zhejiang province. The city is very likely to be hit by typhoon for the second time this year.
3: Wenzhou issued a Tier 2 level warning on Saturday morning. On Dongtou Island, east of the city, fishing boats berthed at a fishing port days ahead of the typhoon arrival. The Zhejiang Maritime Safety Administration issued a top-level emergency response on Saturday. All production operations at coastal ports have been suspended.
1: Data from online ticketing platforms shows China's total box office revenue for 2020.

0: Kyiv. Meanwhile, in Russia, local authorities say 5 people have been wounded following a Ukrainian drone attack on an oil refinery in the Krasnodar region, causing a fire. Iran's semi-official Mehr news agency has released a video of Supreme Leader Mojtaba Khamenei. The video posted on Telegram shows Khamenei surrounded by several people and appearing to speak with them. Mehr did not say when or where the footage was recorded or identify the people around him. Iran and Oman have agreed on a framework for managing the Strait of Hormuz. Temporary routes will give way to one new route through Iran's territorial waters. A US official says Washington will lift its blockade on Iranian ports once a deal is announced to resume commercial shipping. Iran insists the strait's reopening hinges on US fulfillment of its commitment. Hassan Kavani reports.
1: Iran's Parliamentary National Security Commission has confirmed that the framework of an agreement with Oman has been determined, with the final text expected soon. But Tehran emphasizes this is a bilateral arrangement and does not mean the Strait of Hormuz will automatically open. So while there is diplomatic movements, the core standoff with Washington still remains. At the same time, senior Iranian figures are issuing warnings. Mohsen Rezai, a former Revolutionary Guards commander, says Iran will never allow a second corridor in the strait.
0: A vessel belonging to the United Arab Emirates state-owned oil company ADNOC has been targeted by a missile while transiting the Strait of Hormuz. The UAE Ministry of Foreign Affairs said an Iranian missile struck the vessel early Saturday and condemned the incident as a hostile attack. ADNOC confirmed that no injuries were reported and that the situation was brought under control. ADNOC is one of the world's largest oil and gas producers and a major contributor to the UAE economy. The US Senate has confirmed Todd Blanche as Attorney General in a narrow 50-49 vote. Blanche, a former personal lawyer for President Donald Trump, had been serving as acting Attorney General since earlier this year. The new president of Colombia has formally begun his four-year term. Abelardo Dula Aspriella won one of Colombia's closest presidential races, promising a tougher response to crime and a sharp change in economic policy. And that's the news. I'm Wang Zihan.
2: A young perspective on hot-button issues around the world. This is The Hub.
3: Hello and welcome to this special roundtable of The Hub. This program is jointly presented to you by CGTN and the Global Development Promotion Center of the China International Development Cooperation Agency. I'm Wang Guan in Beijing. This year marks the fifth anniversary of the Global Development Initiative, or GDI. Over the past 5 years, the initiative has transformed from concept to practice and from a Chinese proposal to a broader international consensus, delivering progress in areas such as poverty reduction, food security, digital economy, and green development, while reflecting the growing aspirations of the Global South in a changing global landscape. Against this backdrop, what are the key achievements and what role have they played in supporting economic recovery and development? More broadly, what significance do they hold for global governance, development, and international cooperation today? To discuss all these issues and more, we're very pleased to be joined by Zhou Hong, Emeritus Academician of the Chinese Academy of Social Sciences and former Director of the Institute of European Studies. We're also joined by Haji Sarah Bach, Permanent Representative of the African Union to China. And last but certainly not least, by Maninud Fosena. She is Technical Officer on Climate and Agro-Meteorology at the Lao Department of Meteorology and Hydrology and a Belt and Road Visiting Scholar. Now, this is a special occasion. We're marking 5 years since first proposed the Global Development Initiative. I remember vividly when he did so at a major international event. I was a foreign correspondent then covering that very event that really went from a Chinese proposal to increasingly so a global consensus. Here's what Chinese Foreign Minister Wang Yi said at a very important event marking this very important anniversary.
4: Looking to the future, regardless of how the international situation changes, we will continue to play the role of a responsible major country, closely linking our own development with that of other countries.

0: and becoming a promoter and contributor to global development.
1: So we've heard from the Chinese Foreign Minister, Professor Zhou, 5 years on. What is your assessment of what Global Development Initiative has delivered for not only China, but the Global South and indeed the rest of the world?
2: 5 years ago, when President Xi Jinping initiated this GDI, he represented China, but the spirit of the GDI addresses to the shared aspiration of developing countries, global south. Therefore, earns endorsement from over 100 countries, participation of over 80 countries in the actual work of the development. Has achieved substantial result, such as help raise $20 million US dollars for the development, supported 1,800 projects, benefiting millions of people in the global south.
1: Talking about people benefiting from it, I'm very pleased and honored indeed to be joined by Ambassador Bach, a permanent representative of the African Union to China. Ambassador Bach, how do you see this Global Development Initiative delivering for people and societies and sectors in Africa, and more importantly, perhaps for the African people?
3: Thank you. Thank you very much. And I must start off by saying the GDI came at the right time 5 years ago when we had almost reached the limits of the post-Second World War Bretton Woods institutions. The development model that was adopted post-1945, I think, was struggling to deliver tangible results. So the pronouncements by President Xi on the GDI was welcomed on the African continent, but it also coincided with Africa adopting what we call our Agenda 2063, which is our blueprint for development over the next 50 years. And what we see that the two initiatives mirror each other, hence the good number of African countries have actually aligned themselves with the GDI because we share the values, we share the principles, and we share in the long-term aspirations of GDI as presented by President Xi.
1: I mean, a lot of specific projects came to mind. If you think about the Mombasa, Nairobi Railway, the hydropower stations in Uganda, you know, the public health cooperation with our brothers and sisters in your part of the world, Western Africa. What do you think are some of the signature projects that speak volume about what this GDI is truly about?
3: I think let's start at a philosophical level. I think GDI consolidates the principle of solidarity that has kept China and Africa together for the last 70 years. We've had diplomatic ties with this country for over 70 years. So with GDI, we have had tangible programs and projects in the area of infrastructure. You mentioned the Mombasa, but there are so many other initiatives on the continent that I will not be constrained here to go line by line. But just to say, in the area of energy, in the area of infrastructure, and in the area of agriculture, but more critically, in human capital development, I think the investment in people and the investment in the healthcare and the health sectors across the continent have been quite positive. And these are initiatives that we look forward to deepening and ensuring that they deliver for the people of Africa within the context of Agenda 2063.
1: But that is a very long agenda. If you think about it, Agenda 2063, China is known for making five-year plans, and yet you're in the second decade, if not, I'm not mistaken, for this 2063 project. That is very ambitious.
3: It is very ambitious, and that is deliberately so. But what we break it into 10-year cycles. I know in China you do 5 years. But within that 10-year cycle, we have also, just like China has adopted the 15 five-year plan, we have just started rolling out the second 10-year implementation plan of Agenda 2063. And the key priorities there infrastructure and connectivity, energy, modernization of agriculture, and modernization of our overall productive systems. What we are aiming to do with this particular, the next 10 years, is to ensure that we move towards industrialization with greater focus and with greater clarity. And here we see China as a formidable and a reliable partner in ensuring that we find the synergies that are there between the 15 five-year plan and the second 10

0: near implementation plan of Agenda 2063, and we are already doing that.
1: I'm glad you find China not only a formidable partner, but also reliable. I think reliable is perhaps slightly more important than formidable, because we have formidable partners previously. And now, Maninud, as a hydrologist and meteorologist, how do you assess the merits, the benefits of the Global Development Initiative, what it has done for the Laotians and for people living in Southeast Asia?
2: Thank you. In my opinion and my perspective as technical from the Department of Meteorology and Hydrology of Laos, this Global Development Initiative is very important, especially on the developing country like my country, because this initiative will support the developing country on like innovation, the training, and to capacity, like especially on the meteorology and agrometeorology. Yes, China is support Laos. They have the Early Warning for All initiative, like MASU. MASU system will support Laos in this field to capacity building, to like forecast.
1: Professor Zhou, this Global Development Initiative is an ever-evolving concept. We've heard about the Green Belt and Road, the graining of the infrastructures involved in this Global Development Initiative. We also heard about the concepts such as Digital South. How do you think this Digital South, which is a key part of the GDI right now, can really benefit countries and partners involved?
3: Digital South was announced by Premier Li Qiang last year. Against a background, the digital divide getting serious. So the difference between the North and the South, the gap is bigger. And at the same time, as a result of the rise of the Global South and also the huge population there, the demand for digitalization of their industries, their people's livelihood is bigger. It's getting bigger. Against this demand, there need to be a response to it. The concept of Digital South, it's applicable to not only the demand, but used in the context of development. For example, the infrastructure, digital infrastructure, is one of the most urgent work to be done. Not only the hard infrastructure, using the digital technology in improving the existing projects like transportation hubs, like a green model, to make the industrial model greener, but also soft infrastructure to provide training, exchange experiences, exchange achievements, so to upgrade the Global South level of technology and to make the whole world development more balanced.
1: Yeah, there are a lot of vocational schools that are dedicated to doing just that. If you think about the Luban workshop that is spanning across the world right now in Central Asia and Africa and parts of Latin America. Now, Ambassador Bach, how do you think the digital technology can be properly harnessed to help Africa reimagine and re-engineer perhaps its capacities and its growth models going forward? And of course, China being a partner in all this.
0: It is already happening. I think that if you look at the area of mobile technology, Africa has actually leapfrogged and has made significant progress when it comes to financial transactions on the continent. From the basic micro level to the macro level, we are seeing significant dividends that have actually resulted from the leapfrog that we've done. And what we want to do, I think the whole concept of the Digital South is to change the paradigm. For far too long, you've had the Global North dominating this particular space. So I think what we are seeing with the leadership of China and Africa and other parts of the world is to say, this is our time and we have to change the paradigm and we have to change the narrative. It has been for too long that I think the monopoly is maintained by one part of the world to the detriment of other parts of the world. So we are trying in a way to collectively rewrite history here in the area of technology. So making sure that we have the infrastructure in place, we have the trained manpower, But most importantly, we have the security mechanisms, because you don't want artificial intelligence

0: intelligence and others to do more harm than good. So what we want to do is to ensure that we have the right processes, we have the right regulatory frameworks in place to ensure that technology is used to foster human development in a very ethical and properly managed process.
1: Maybe you could tell us a bit about the Africa continent. I mean, that is a fascinating and underreported part of the world. I heard from my friends, business friends doing business in Africa, you know, doing microfinance or fintech cooperation with countries in the region that is really making a difference in that part of the world.
0: Absolutely. I think we have the youngest continent in the world. And what you call Gen Z, I think, are the vast majority of our population. And what we are seeing, especially in the area of young entrepreneurs, is these young men and women on the African continent actually taking major steps and major initiatives in setting up their own private enterprises, but also they're becoming major influencers on a number of social and also, I should say, political issues. So I think what we are seeing is our demographic dividend by being very young. They are harnessing and harvesting the power of technology to strengthen and consolidate the socioeconomic foundations of the African continent.
1: Very good. Now, Maninud, tell us a bit about the digital technology transforming your sector. I'm sure it is helping in a major and significant way when it comes to forecasting, warning. If you think about the satellite technology that is providing your field of research and your field of work.
2: So yes, in my country, we don't have the old satellite. All of the satellite and the tool and the technology is from the support from China. By CMA, they're providing support for us to using the numerical weight of prediction, the model, the satellite, and yes, to forecast. And as my field, as climate, agrometeorology, and remote sensing, we have a Lao climate service for agriculture. This is the ICT-based service that we use to inform farmers how to handle with the agrometeorology hazards like drought, flood, or peat disease.
1: Do you think more satellites are necessarily better when it comes to the accuracy of forecasting, surveying of the field, and making hydrology more accurate and safer for more people?
2: Yes, I agree with this because in my country, it's like we have limit of the weather station and automatic weather station. This satellite will help us to measure, to get more accuracy, to collect the data to forecast, to make it more accurate to inform to society.
1: Professor, we're talking about the Global Development Initiative, a model, a philosophy that may be fundamentally different from a previous paradigm. How do you see the Chinese initiatives, such as the GDI, being fundamentally different than the Western models?
3: I think the difference is clear. There are clear differences between the Chinese model and the US-led

0: to transfer not only the capital technology, but the capability, the knowledge. So we're known as a knowledge sharing model.
1: Focus on what's relevant in China and the world. Bridge the gap between what you know and what you want to know. This is The Hub.
2: I mean, Ambassador Bach, Academician Zhou just touched upon a very important concept, isn't it? That is capacity building. How important is it when it comes to capacity building for Africa from initiatives such as the GDI?
3: No, I think for us, what we see in the GDI that resonates with our approach on the continent is we are looking for transformative interventions and transformative initiatives. We see GDI as significantly transformative in terms of a paradigm shift. But our focus now is on value addition. What you talked about there is for far too long we have been exporting unprocessed raw materials, whether it's minerals, whether it's agricultural products. So we are now determined and very deliberate in saying whether it is China or any other partner, that our partnership will have to be anchored on the fact that we want to also develop the capacities to process some of these products on the continent. So we can do a number of things. Number one, by doing processing on the continent, you are developing some level of industrialization and capacity to do that. But also, you are then creating jobs for the millions of young African men and women who, I must confess, quite often struggle to really, you know, find jobs even after graduating from universities or technical institutions of higher learning. So we have, I think, a long history of exporting raw materials and re-importing the finished product at a much higher price, which I think is quite, you know, there is a serious contradiction there, that you produce the original product and then you re-import the finished product at a much higher price. So we have been short-changed for far too long, and I think we have made a very deliberate and decisive decision to say that has to come to an end. And our processes, including our engagement with China on the zero tariff, will have to be based on value addition, industrialization, and modernization of our productive and our production systems on the African continent, so that we can rightfully create jobs on the continent, but we can also have the technology and the know-how to be able to not only extract these resources, but to process and ensure that our people benefit directly from the outcomes of the natural resources that we've been gifted.
2: How is China's recent tariff-free policy of African exports to China, the bulk of Africa that has diplomatic relations with China, of course, working in reality?
3: Well, it's still early stages. I think the initiative was started in 2024 for the first set of 33, what they call the LDCs, least developed countries. And then on the May 1, the 20 non-LDCs were added. So you have 53 African countries with diplomatic ties with China that have will benefit from this zero tariff. But on the zero tariff, one of the things that we are trying to do is to ensure that, number one, we are well coordinated as a continent so that we can get, we can optimize our engagement with China on this. Because when you look at the Chinese market, it is huge, 1.4 billion people. So scale matters. So we have to ensure that what we produce is at scale. We produce at scale, quality, efficiency, to ensure that we're able to access what is perhaps the most lucrative market in the world today, and that is the Chinese market. So we are looking at establishing regional value chains to ensure that what we produce is not only produced in an effective and efficient manner, but the quality meet the standards that are set by China.
2: Professor Zhou, let me start with you. Maybe two key words to summarize the key to global development in the next few decades of the 21st century. What do you think are the two most important things that people should know?
0: First would be development priority. That will ensure the world moving toward the right direction for the mankind and not going back to the jungle law. The world has been divided, fragmented, politically, but under the banner of development. If we put development first, then we find many areas for cooperation, possibility for cooperation, for example.

0: example, you mentioned the climate change, the food security, public health, etc. When you focus on one of the functional areas to try to make improvement of it, you find functional consensus and also opportunity for cooperation. Secondly, I would think of cooperation or synergy. Development is a cause that needs a lot of resources. So not only one government can solve all the problem, but we need cooperation among all international actors, national as well as multinational. We also need public and private cooperation. We need cooperation from all different sectors, the women, the children, the medical doctors, the digital specialists, technicians, and etc. Cooperation of all. So all the resources you can think of, all the manpower you can think of toward this right direction of the world, so that to guarantee that future will be a better one.
1: Priority and synergy. Ambassador Bach, what do you think are the two things that you want to leave our audience with when it comes to the future of global development?
2: I will say ownership is extremely important. Ownership. And I think the people of China can relate to when you say ownership. I think you owned your development trajectory, you owned your processes here. So it is very important for nations and societies to, in the first instance, determine what their priorities are. When development is imagined and imposed from outside, the results are often very limited. So I think it's extremely important that the architecture for development is homegrown, and that the architecture for development reflects the dynamics of the society that is trying to really move forward. And absent that is going to be foreign imposed, and the results are going to be very limited. And we've seen that. The second message I would like to leave with your audience is a holistic approach. It has to be a whole of society approach, where, as the professor said, we have to involve the different demographics, young and old, men and women, rural and urban folks. But more critically, how do you then harness the natural resources that you have, and you bring the society together in an environmentally friendly manner? Of course, we are dealing, as our colleague here works on issues of climate. On the African continent, we are paying the highest price for climate change. And unfortunately, we contributed the least to the problems that we have now. In parts of our continent, in the Sahel and the Horn of Africa, the impact of climate change is a lived reality. I have been to all these places and I know it. So the two words I will leave with your audience will be ownership is extremely important in any development exercise, and it has to be a holistic, whole of society approach.
1: Now, Maninud, what do you think?
3: From my opinion, if I can choose two words for describe the GDI, it would be we share goal. Because if we share goal, we share the direction, how like we should do together. And the second would be innovation. If we have the innovation, this will be give us the new technology to handle, to help people and humanity to live in the current state of the climate change.
1: All right, with that, we come to the end of this special roundtable presented to you by CGTN and China International Development Cooperation Agency. I want to thank all of our panelists for their great insights. I'll see you again next time.
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0: Some say Chinese is one of the most difficult languages in the world, and learning it is almost impossible.
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3: So I'm sort of tone deaf. I can't really hear them.
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1: the grammar.
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2: It's just complicated. 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
0: Only because you're not learning it in the right way. 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
7: Hello and welcome to Biz Talk. I'm Zhao Yang in Beijing. The U.S. economy grew more slowly than expected in the second quarter, with GDP expanding at an annualized rate of 1.5%. Yet beneath the headline, consumer spending remained resilient, and business investment, particularly in AI infrastructure and software, continued to surge.At the same time, persistent inflation, geopolitical tensions like the Iran war, and the divided Federal Reserve are clouding the outlook. So what do this mixed signal tell us about the current state of the U.S. economy? And what could they mean for the global markets? For more on this, joined us on the line now are Dr. Zhou Mi, Senior Research Fellow with the Chinese Academy of International Trade and Economic Cooperation, Li Lun, Assistant Professor of Economics, Peking University, and also Yan Liang, Professor of Economics, Willamette University. So Yan, I will start with you. The U.S. economy grew by 1.5% in quarter two, below the market expectations. So how would you explain it? And does it point to a meaningful slowdown, or is it simply a temporary fluctuation?
8: Well, I think that the quarterly data, it's hard to tell whether it's a trend. So I think at this point, you're right, the second quarter annualized growth is only 1.5%, which is below both the expectation of 1.8%, but also from the first quarter, 2.1% growth. And I think there are a number of factors that reduce the growth momentum. One has to do with inventory reduction. So businesses were drawing on their inventory instead of making, you know, fresh new investments. So that reduced the GDP growth rate. The federal government spending also slowed down. That's another drag on the GDP growth, as well as import. Import jumped by 11.5% at the annual pace. And that is largely driven by corporate spending on foreign computer chips, industrial machineries, and, you know, data center hardware. And so combined with a 4.5% growth in the exports, the net international trade deficit has dropped down the GDP growth rate by over 1 percentage point. So that's the reason why the second quarter growth down, the growth slowed down. So I think it remains to be seen whether or not the AI-driven investments could help to, you know, bring the GDP growth rate up. Also, the consumer spending is relatively strong. When you look at the retail sales, for instance, that has surged by 3.9%. But that said, so consumer spending rose by, you know, 3.2%, and then business equipment had really increased a lot. But that said, the consumer spending, you know, even though it is very strong, but the consumers are dipping into their savings. So the savings rate had dipped down to 2.7%, which is the lowest in 4 years. So I think that, you know, based on these kind of you know, the increase in the consumer spending that helped drive the economy, but then at the same time, the households seem to stretching their budget. And so I think that's still, that means it remains to be seen how the economy is going to go in the rest of the year. And I think, as you mentioned, a lot also has to do with the current war with Iran, how the inflation is going to go, and how the Federal Reserve is going to change the interest rate policy. So I think a lot remains to be seen.
7: Mm. And Dr. Zhou Mi, so the inflation has eased from its peak, but still remains well above the 2% target. So is the inflation proving more stubborn than expected? And what are the key factors keeping the price high?
9: In my understanding that inflations are having many relations with energy prices as the fossil fuels, you know, coming from this tension in the Middle East. When United States is not depending on the import from the Middle East on the crude oils, but it has a lot of impacts on the global market prices. When there are some fluctuations about the negotiations between United States and Iran and the possible control of these problems, there will be a lot of sentiments in the market, in the international market, which is a very uncertain factors to the global crude oils prices. And it ha also have many impacts on the domestic suppliers of United States. So I think that based on that kind of very fundamental issues, the United States is suffering from a lot of inflations more than they can expect it. But I think that there is another important impact, as Ian just mentioned, about the artificial intelligence or something to do with intelligence infrastructure. When the big companies are trying to make more investment in the data centers, people are worrying about what is could bring them on the electricity supply shortage or any kind of a new unemployment in certain states. So these uncertainties are driving the people to have a more desire to keep some more things. But the third factor is coming from the foreign trade of United States. When the Donald Trump is putting tariffs once and once again on different kind of means or by different ways, I think the markets also are tired with that, and the supply chains are strengthened and becoming more not so frustrated. I think that is definitely what's the importers, wholesalers, and the retailers of United States have to deal with. So I think that also bring a much higher cost for the consumers to buy. As Ian just mentioned, the consumers are looks to be good in development compared with last year. But I think that many of these reasons are not because that they are able to buy more. That is because the things are becoming more expensive. I think that is definitely what is a big problem for the United States, especially before the middle term elections on the November. So people are worrying about that, and I think that is definitely what the Federal Reserve and other administration have to deal with, because inflation are very key factors to affect the whole performance of this economy.
7: And so, Yan, so do you think the AI has already become a new engine of the US economic growth, or can AI-led investment offset the weakness in other sectors like manufacturing and real estate? Or do you think the US economy is becoming overly dependent on a handful of tech companies?
8: Well, I do think that so far AI has been driving the US economic growth. When you look at business spending on AI-related, electronics or software and physical data center, that has escalated to an annualized rate of roughly $1.5 trillion. So that is, very much an increase from just about 1 trillion 2 years ago. So with all these business investments in AI, it does help to drive the US, economy in the short time. I think that there are different analyses depending on, which research you looked at, but overall they put the AI investment contribution to GDP at around 30% or as high as 50% to the US GDP growth. So that means I think the economy is quite reliant on AI in a lopsided way. And so that brings, I would say risks, because I think that, as you mentioned, a lot of these AI investments are done by just a few tech giants. And there are also a lot of problems, I would say, with the way they finance the AI investments. So, for example, through a lot of circular equity financing. So, one company invests in another. So, NVIDIA would invest in, let's say, OpenAI, then OpenAI would in turn, purchase chips from NVIDIA or rent cloud computing service from, NVIDIA and others. So, there's a lot of these kinds of equity financing that are in circulation between these companies. So it inflates revenues, but it also, pose potential risk, because if one company, the cash flow gets stuck, then the entire

0: value chain, the entire financing chain can be disrupted. So I think, there's also questions about how quickly AI can really translate into productivity growth and therefore to be, more monetized in a sustained basis. So I think all of these create some potential risks to the economy. Not to mention, I think the Korea case is interesting because we know the KOSPI, the Korean stock market, pretty much now had a rapid sell-off that evaporate about $2 trillion in capitalization in Seoul's equity market. I think that is also a alarming sign that if the stock market, if the economy relies so much on just a few AI companies, AI-related companies, for the investment and for them to drive up the stock price, then any kind of rewinding of that process could create a lot more disruption in the economy.
1: And Li Lun, so what do you think? Is AI becoming a new engine of US economic growth, or can the AI-led investment offset the weakness in other sectors?
2: Yeah, so I largely agree with what Professor Liang Yan has said. I think even though AI is already becoming a source of demand, especially for investment, I think we should distinguish between this boom in investment from an economy-wide productivity boom, especially when we're looking at the US construction. So there's a lot of data centers already being constructed. So one report says there's actually over 5,000 data centers in the US already, almost 10 times the number of any single country. So, and also I think in terms of investment in, for example, AI-related equipment, intellectual property, those have increased, but investment in manufacturing, construction, in non-residential structures, those have all weakened. So AI is, instead of, supporting all categories of investment, I think it's kind of attracting the investment that should have been going to, for example, manufacturing, but rather attracted to this already very crowded, field or area. So I do think that, to actually transform AI infrastructure or AI investment into productivity, we do need more diffusion. We do need more capability or capacity in manufacturing. But that's exactly what the U.S. economy is lacking. And also, I think I also agree with Professor Liang's point that when there's excessive concentration in just a few top companies that surround the AI, this creates a lot of macro financial risk because once the expectations have changed about how capable AI is able to increase productivity, once investors have doubt about that, this small number of technology firms could fluctuate a lot when it comes to their market value. This could create a lot of fluctuation and risk for investors, for stockholders, and also for everyday investors and households as well.
1: And Li Lun, so some economists believe that AI investment boom is also going to drive up the inflation and could lead to the Federal Reserve to keep the interest rate higher. So what do you think?
2: Yeah, so I think in the short run, the AI boom can definitely be inflationary because there's a lot of investment demand, and that's going to arrive at the economy level. So it's going to drive a lot of construction of data centers. It's going to basically boost the consumer confidence. It's going to increase the wages and salaries for these for example, construction workers and anyone related. So this additional demand is going to create additional price. Upward pressure for prices, but I do think that over the long run, the effect is more mixed. For example, if we use AI to kind of actually increase the worker productivity and reduce the administrative cost, and for example, improve the efficiency of logistics, AI could definitely be disinflationary. It could definitely reduce the costs and prices of commodities, whether in retail, whether in supermarket, in grocery, and basically in services as well. But I'm saying it's a mixed effect because in the US, the market structure, the concentration is also another factor that complicates things because we have seen, for example, in the COVID era where there's actually a surge in product in import prices, but there's a double down effect of these companies being the monopoly in a lot of the areas in the US. They actually charge their markup. They're basically charging more to the consumers than what has been increased in the original cost of their inputs. So this could happen again for AI. So basically, even if we see some cuts in the for example, manufacturing cost of the products, these companies who have the monopoly power could charge more to their consumers rather than less. So this consequence is a bit more complicated, especially when the competition on the product market is not fierce. So I do think that in the short run, it's definitely going to be inflationary. In the long run, we still have to see.
1: And Yan, so the Federal Reserve kept the interest rate unchanged in its July meeting, but three policymakers voted for a rate hike. So what does this unusual disagreement tell us about the challenges facing the Federal Reserve?
0: Well, as we know, the Federal Reserve has the dual mandate, so they need to try to keep the inflation target at around 2%. Now, the personal concern

0: June. But when you look at the reason for that decline, it has largely to do with the energy component of the PCE that dropped by 5.9%. And again, that largely thanks to back in June, there was a ceasefire agreement between the US and Iran. So that really helped to reduce the energy cost and therefore helped to bring down the PCE. And if you look at the core PCE, it is remain at around 3.3%, which is still far above the 2% the Fed's target. So that's why you see the Federal Reserve, at least the three of them, are arguing that the interest rate needs to be hiked in order to bring back the inflation to the target level. But at the same time, we know that the labor market has been cooling down. When you look at the June number, the labor market only adds 57,000 jobs, which is much, much lower than the Wall Street expectation of 115,000. So that signals that the labor market seemed to be cooling down. Not to mention, they also had a revision of job creation back in, May and April, down by 75,000 jobs. So overall, I think the Federal Reserve is in a difficult position, right, between a hard and rock place. If they hike the interest rate, trying to bring down the inflation, that could risk the labor market to drive up the unemployment rate more. But if they don't hike, then again, they worried about inflation, especially now. I think, with Iran, the situation is so fluid. We know that Donald Trump right now, again, issued a sort of final warning and said this is the final deal. But again, on the Iran side, they said there's no discussion, there's no negotiation going on. So I think, given the situation right now, it's hard to tell whether or not the war will be ended, whether the Strait of Hormuz will be reopened, whether the energy price will be continue, going down. So I think just puts a lot of uncertainty on inflation. And that's why I think both Lisa Cook and Chris Waller and others have argued that maybe it's time for the interest rate to be raised in order to tame down inflation.
1: And Dr. Jomi, so for the U.S. economy, a lot of analysts highlighted the war in the Middle East as a key downside risk. So what's its effect on the U.S. economy? And if oil prices remain elevated, which sectors of the U.S. economy are likely to feel the greatest pressure?
2: Well, definitely, I think that the most important pressure is coming from the cost of using the fossil fuels. So something to do with that is about, like the shipping, the sectors and also aviation. So for all these kind of public transportations services, they depend on that. But United States is a country based on the vehicles. Most of these people are having the intentions to using the vehicles, especially when they are not able to import the electrical vehicles from China. So they are not able to just give the ease to the prices or the cost of the fossil fuels. As Ian just mentioned, the core CPI is a little bit stable, but the PCE, when we are using for the judgment indicator as the Federal Reserve, when we are talking about the whole inflation, they have to cover the cost of using the fossil fuels. And the fossil fuels are not just for the fuels, they are also be used in the chemicals in many of these, like the textiles, like what we are having as a clothes. So these are really fundamental, factors when they're talking about economic development. I think for the United States, they are able to deal with this problem not just based on its supplies in its domestic market. They're also having some problems with the neighboring countries, including Canada and Mexico, which are both are important suppliers of the fossil fuels to the neighboring states. So I think that is definitely are very important and the key issues for U.S. People to judge about their inflation impacts. And another reason why the Federal Reserve are so cautious about the interest rate because it has many impacts on the debt issues of the governments. The public debt has reached our ceiling, higher, very high level. So if they're going to raise the interest rates to control the inflation, the economy will suffer even more about the credit of the government on its abilities to pay back, the public debt. So there are a lot of very complicated issues. Well, in the recent years, Donald Trump has introduced some new, financial

0: indications or some kind of new things like the blockchains, currencies, or some kind of new measurements to have some very complicated issues on the economy development. So I would say that the Middle East is one of a very important and key issues for U.S. to keep its promises, especially for the administrations, for the people's welfare. If they are not able to reach our deal with Iranian government, I think that these areas could be even more dangerous because we are now seeing that Yemen and some other conflicts are happening in the Red Sea, and the Middle East is one important part for the global development. It has many impacts, not only directly to the United States, but based on the supply chains. So this additional cost will also be transferred to the United States by the global trading system. So this is an important issue for them.
1: And yeah, so the US national debt has now surpassed $39 trillion while the interest payments continue to rise. So, what is driving the continued rise in the US debt?
2: Right. So I think there are some structural reasons. One, of course, has to do with some of the mandatory programs that are the largest outlay of the federal spending, which means, Social Security and Medicare. So, of course, with the aging population and also with the inefficient, I would say, healthcare system in the United States, that kind of spending is only going to go up. And so that would continue to add, a lot more, federal debt. So I think with the long term, in terms of the Social Security and Medicare, it is going to add, over $78 trillion in the future obligations over the current sort of calculations. So that remained to be a big part that contributes to the deficit and debt. And second is, I think, Donald Trump's the big one big beautiful bill has a lot, tax cuts for corporations, for the rich individuals. And so I think that prevents the federal revenue from catching up to the outlays. So with all these federal spending at, over 23% of GDP, but now tax revenue only cover about 17.5% of GDP, that is going to continue to leave that hole. And also, I think the other problem with Donald Trump's administration is, I think, doubling down on their, defense spending. With ongoing conflict with Iran, that is going to again incur a lot of national defense military spending. So that would only worsen federal debt. And last but not the least, as you mentioned earlier, because the base of the debt is so large, and with the relatively high interest rate now, the effective Fed funds rate is high at around, 7.5 to 7.75%, that really increased the interest spending. So right now, I think the annualized net interest payment has already crossed a historical high of $1.04 trillion. So combining those four things, mandatory programs, high military spending, tax cuts, as well as the interest payments. I think those are the reasons for why the US federal debt remained to be high. And so the risk of this is really whether or not the Trump administration is going to cut spending, for example, reining back some of the Social Security spending on in terms of income assistance, food stamps, and some other, healthcare spending subsidies. And also cut some of the discretionary spending that, meant to help, certain parts of the economy. And also whether or not, the kinds of distributional effects, because again, the interest payments is paid out to the private bondholders, which are already rich individuals. So that would further widen the kind of inequality within the US economy. So I think, those are really, the risks, I think, to the US economy.
1: Well, we're speaking with Yan Liang, Professor of Economics, Willamette University, Dr. Zhou Mi from Chinese Academy of International Trade and Economic Cooperation, and also Li Lun, Assistant Professor of Economics at Peking University. And that's all the time for this edition of Biz Talk. To listen to this episode again, you can download our podcast by searching for Biz Talk. I'm Zhao Yang in Beijing. Thank you so much for listening.
3: 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Coincidence? Or a sign that Chinese AI is changing the game? As Washington weighs tougher restrictions on Chinese AI models, Silicon Valley is sending a very different message, with NVIDIA, Microsoft, and others embracing open-weight AI. So can the US still contain China's AI rise, or has the race already shifted from stopping China to competing with it? Join us as we unpack the next chapter in the global AI battle on this week's Chat Lounge. 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
1: Now the news. And Meng Cang. China has upgraded its typhoon warning to orange as Typhoon Dolphin moves closer to its eastern coast. The typhoon is forecast to make landfall between Sunday night and Monday morning. Authorities have raised the flood and typhoon emergency response for Zhejiang and Fujian provinces to level 3. Officials have also activated the lowest level national emergency response for geological disasters in the two coastal provinces.In Fujian, all 115 construction projects along the coast have been suspended, and 290 work vessels have moved to sheltered waters. Wu Bin has the latest.
2: Typhoon Dolphin is forecast to make landfall along China's eastern coast, either in Zhejiang or northern Fujian, between Sunday afternoon to Monday morning. And here we are on the island in Wenzhou, Zhejiang province. The city is very likely to be hit by typhoon for the second time this year.
3: Wenzhou issued a Tier 2 level warning on Saturday morning. On Dongtou Island, east of the city, fishing boats berthed at a fishing port days ahead of the typhoon arrival. The Zhejiang Maritime Safety Administration issued a top-level emergency response on Saturday. All production operations at coastal ports have been suspended.
1: Data from online ticketing platforms shows China's total box office revenue for 2026 has surpassed 24 billion yuan, or over 3.5 billion US dollars. The summer movie season has also crossed the 8.2 billion yuan mark. Pegasus 3, Kung Fu Soccer and Dear You currently rank as the top three highest grossing films of the year in China.Kyodo News reports that the Japanese Defense Ministry is seeking a record budget of 8.9 trillion yen, or around 56 billion US dollars for fiscal 2027. The report adds that the actual budget is expected to rise further as the request includes numerous unspecified items that will be finalized during year-end budget negotiations. A senior government official has predicted that the final scale could reach 10 trillion yen. Ukraine says at least three people, including

0: Iran and Oman have agreed on a framework for managing the Strait of Hormuz. Temporary routes will give way to one new route through Iran's territorial waters. A U.S. official says Washington will lift its blockade on Iranian ports once a deal is announced to resume commercial shipping. Iran insists the strait's reopening hinges on U.S. fulfillment of its commitments. Ehsan Kavani reports.
1: Iran's Parliamentary National Security Commission has confirmed that the framework of an agreement with Oman has been determined, with the final text expected soon. But Tehran emphasizes this is a bilateral arrangement and does not mean the Strait of Hormuz will automatically open. So while there is diplomatic movements, the core standoff with Washington still remains. At the same time, senior Iranian figures are issuing warnings. Mohsen Rezai, a former Revolutionary Guards commander, says Iran will never allow a second corridor in the strait.
0: A vessel belonging to the United Arab Emirates state-owned oil company ADNOC has been targeted by a missile while transiting the Strait of Hormuz. The UAE Ministry of Foreign Affairs said an Iranian missile struck the vessel early Saturday and condemned the incident as a hostile attack. ADNOC confirmed that no injuries were reported and that the situation was brought under control. ADNOC is one of the world's largest oil and gas producers and a major contributor to the UAE economy. The US Senate has confirmed Todd Blanche as Attorney General in a narrow 50-49 vote. Blanche, a former personal lawyer for President Donald Trump, had been serving as acting Attorney General since earlier this year. The new president of Colombia has formally begun his four-year term. Abelardo Dula Aspriella won one of Colombia's closest presidential races, promising a tougher response to crime and a sharp change in economic policy. And that's the news. I'm Wang Zihan.
2: The balance is always shifting.
3: What we can expect is much lower token prices.
4: The only reason why these firms have had to engage in price reductions is because of pressures being brought on them by Chinese models.
2: If US bans its people from using Chinese programs, the rest of 96% of the global population can keep on accessing to China's programs. That's kind of a loss to the US market.
4: China's broad strategic approach and the work being done by China's ecosystem and enterprises puts it in a position to actually be the global leader.
3: The hopeful path forward is that this will lead to some sort of catharsis where a new relationship between China and the US can be created.
5: OpenAI is cutting prices. So are Google and Anthropic. What happened? Washington wants to restrict Chinese AI, but can the U.S. stop China's rise? Welcome to the Chat Lounge. I'm Tian. Joining me to unpack the next chapter in the global artificial intelligence battle, Dr. Warwick Powell, adjunct professor, Queensland University of Technology, Australia. Chen Jiahe, the chief investment officer of the Beijing-based Novamarque Technologies, and Professor Andy Mok of Beijing Foreign Studies University, who's also the author of the new book, The Innovation Machine, How China Creates and Adopts Technology Through Governance. It's a great pleasure to have you all back on the show, gentlemen. So let's first take a look at the AI model price war. Price cuts by AI model providers are nothing new, but it's pretty unusual to see the industry's three biggest players, OpenAI, Google, and Anthropic, all slashing prices at around the same time, isn't it? Then what's behind this wave of cuts? Andy, shall we begin with you?
3: Sure. Well, thanks for having me on, Yun. Well, you know, you made a comment that maybe I don't completely agree with, in that you know, these kind of price cuts are natural or expected. And I think if we look at the history of American technology, actually the exact opposite is true, unless there are some intervening forces. So I think what's happening here is artificial intelligence, large language models, really are following a pattern in the U.S. where the dominant players seek to extract what we can call economic rents, meaning by operating a monopoly or an oligopoly, they can really benefit at the expense of ultimately consumers. So what is the intervening factor here, which we're talking about today, is that the Chinese large language model providers, because largely they're open source

0: and they have a structural advantage in the long run that I think is going to make it difficult for American players to compete, and that is the ability to generate massive amounts of electric power at very, very competitive cost. So to briefly sum up, Yoon, I think that what we can expect is much lower token prices, which is vital if the world really is going to integrate AI into as many applications as possible, and that this is completely contrary to the American philosophy and the strategy, despite the overt rhetoric of free markets and competition is best. In fact, I think the reality in technology in the U.S. is that competition is bad, and the main thing you want to do is establish a monopoly or an oligopoly.
1: Indeed. We'll explore further on how might this affect maybe Silicon Valley itself later on. But to Warwick, like Andy just mentioned, it's largely response probably to growing competitive pressure from Chinese models like DeepSeek or Kimi. And from a third country's perspective, how significant is that pressure according to your observation?
2: It's hugely significant. As Andy mentioned, the American technology business model is actually premised on the idea of securing monopoly or near monopoly positions so as to extract sustained monopoly rents. Let's not forget that Peter Thiel, one of the American technology oligarchs, had a famous maxim, and that is that competition is for losers. He argued that true economic value and long-term success comes from building and creating monopolies. The argument is this idea that entrepreneurs come up with something entirely unique, they can fend off rivals and ultimately secure a dominant position in a zero-sum marketplace. This has been the model that was pursued by major businesses like Uber, for example, with continual calls on equity finance to keep the operation going for over 12 years before first operating profits materialize so as to kill off other competitors. The funding model is premised on the idea that the entrepreneur, and more to the point, the business and the technology that is being developed can secure the monopoly position either by way of regulatory support or by killing off competitors by creating significant barriers to entry. There is nothing in the American business model for technology that is actually geared towards cost reductions one bit. The only reason why these firms have had to engage in price reductions is because of pressures being brought on them by Chinese models and Chinese firms. We've seen that Chinese models have now become the preferred models for many American entrepreneurs and developers because they are cheaper to run and there are fewer strings attached. So, you know, we do have a paradox in this AI space. The American business model, the American AI proprietary business model, premises it was on creating big moats, high barriers to entry, and increasingly demands for regulated support and protection, is, in my view, a dead in the water. The emergence of DeepSeek 18 months ago and the release of subsequent open source models by other Chinese companies has, in effect, killed the foundational premises of the American AI business model.
1: Right. For years, you know, the prevailing narrative was actually Chinese AI companies were trying to catch up with the States. But now it seems U.S. AI models are trying to maybe respond to that competition. So, Jiahe, has the balance begun to shift?
3: I think the balance is always shifting. You know, China has been a very important economic force ever since it started the economic reform almost half a century ago. And if we look at the high-tech industry right now, the two dominant players in the world are US and China. So China is actually catching up. China is offering a lot of alternatives to the global businesses. When the US is, they did a lot of development and creation in Silicon Valley, of course. And China has, conducted quite a lot of research with its talents in, Beijing and Shanghai. So if we look at the models that Chinese companies are offering right now, their calculation capability is not much weaker when compared with leading US high-tech firms. But Chinese firms have, you know, they have made these programs more efficient so that the cost would be significantly reduced. And a very important thing to say is that if we look at the AI model, especially the large language model, these kind of models, is that they're not perfect. I mean, no company is offering a model saying that, okay, we can answer every question like a human being. We don't make mistakes at all. No company can actually do this.

0: But none of these programs has been accurate enough to say, okay, we don't make much mistakes at all. You can totally trust us. They don't say this. What I mean is that because no program is actually perfect or near perfect, so the cost is a very important thing. I mean, if you give me a program saying that I'm 100% accurate, you don't have to worry about the answers. I don't make mistakes. Like when we go to banks and we transfer some money, the banks say, we don't make a mistake at all. You transfer 100 yuan to another person, it definitely goes to his account. So in this case, we don't care about the cost. We go to banks. We don't go to small, depositing companies because you might make mistakes. But for AI programs, the situation is very different. I mean, no company is saying that we are accurate as a bank. No one can actually do this. So the cost is really important because no one is perfect. The Chinese companies is really giving a lot of alternatives for the global users of these AIs.
1: Then does it have anything to do with, their operation mode? You know, Chinese AI companies have consistently emphasized open weight models and low cost deployment, while most leading U.S. companies have relied on proprietary models and subscription based business models. Does it have anything to do with that, Jiahe?
0: Well, these are two different kinds of, business strategies. And, businesses choose different strategies. And it's not only Chinese firms are using the, always using this kind of open source strategy. U.S. firms is always saying, you have to pay me. It's not always the case. It's only businesses are choosing the strategies that fit them the best. And if you look at Google, it's a search company. It never charged the people for using a search engine. Okay, it always says we are free. So we get the money by putting the advertisement in front of your searching results. If we look at US companies and Chinese companies right now, Chinese companies are having much less cost because they have made the programs much more efficient. In this case, because they are starting later compared with the US companies, so opening the source would be a very good strategy for some of the companies. But some of the Chinese companies who started to get a lot of loyal users, they also starting to make subscriptions. You can, for example, Doubao is that you have the free version, but if you want something much better, you can also pay them. They have the channel. If you pay them, they give you much better searching results. But after all, I mean, no one can make sure that it's always accurate. No one can say that. And if we look at United States, you also see some large language models who are made by smaller companies saying we are open source. So because they're open source, they can be better used and they can get a wider client base. But large companies say, okay, you have to pay us. So I mean, if you look at the competition between the mobile phone system, the Android and Apple, it's also the same thing. Apple says we don't open our source, but Android always say, okay, we are completely open, everyone can join. So Android started from a smaller base, a lower ground, and with this strategy gradually catch up with Apple today. So these are different business strategies.
1: Right, but no matter how those American AI model giants seem to have lowered their head and joined this price war, right? OpenAI is the latest company to cut prices. It has cut the price of its flagship frontier model, ChatGPT 5.6 Luna, by 80% on a per million token basis, while reducing the price of its mid-tier model, 5.6 Terra, by 20%. And the move comes just over a week after Google introduced its lower-cost Gemini 3.6 Flash and Gemini 3.5 Flashlight models. And Anthropic, meanwhile, took a different approach. Rather than cutting prices, it replaced its entry-level Opus 4.8 model with the more capable Claude 5 while keeping the price unchanged. Then, Warwick, to what extent do you think such price cuts can actually strengthen the competitive position of those U.S. companies?
2: The challenge of the price wars is ultimately there's a cost floor. And as much as they are needing to participate in these aggressive price reductions as a response to the broader dynamics within the global marketplace and what Chinese firms are able to do, the inherent limit or constraint on the capacity for American firms to sustain this is either their ability to continue to raise capital, much like Uber did. As I mentioned, Uber managed 12 years of operating losses before they turned their first profit. And American AI firms, in many regards, I think, are in that position at the moment. The second problem

0: think Andy touched on this as well, is that the competition and the capacity to deliver ever reducing costs is a function of many things, including the ability to access incredibly low cost energy. And American companies do not have that luxury. They do not have the ability to access electricity costs at volumes and at prices that Chinese companies can. And in the foreseeable future, that is going to be one of the biggest operating constraints that the American companies will face. So, whilst they will have no choice but to participate in these cost-cutting initiatives in the hopes of surviving what is becoming increasingly cutthroat, they will only be able to do this not because they can get operating expenses down, but because they are going to make up the difference by tapping the capital markets, existing and new investors. And that's going to create big problems because it will expand the equity commitments into these companies at a time when their future earnings potential, let alone their profit margin realization potential, diminishes.
1: Right. Andy, do you agree? Do you think such price cuts would only, end with them risking undermining the economics of their own business models?
2: Well, I think it does. And I would even go a bit further than what Warwick said, in that, first of all, the fundamental nature of artificial intelligence or large language models is, as Jensen Huang, the CEO of NVIDIA, said, basically they're token factories, right? So they're producing tokens, which are basically just a chunk of a word. And the most important cost, a variable cost for producing tokens, is electricity. And, I think, as Warwick said, one, China has a structural advantage when it comes to producing electricity at scale. Now, for the U.S., it's not just a price issue, but also it's an infrastructure issue because building new data centers, expanding electrical capacity is very, very difficult in the U.S. So the question mark, though, is will they be able to use some sort of nuclear or other type of technology to generate enough electricity, which is a question mark. But I think the other very important issue that's much broader than just the competitive landscape in the artificial intelligence industry, as Warwick said, is that these AI frontier labs have raised a lot of money and they're investing it in infrastructure, so data centers, hundreds of billions of dollars a year. And what happens is that this is all predicated on an extremely high profit margin return.
1: Right.
2: So if the industry shapes out to be relatively low margin because, again, of the lower cost floor that China can offer, I think this is going to have perhaps radically negative effects on these firms. Now, here's where it really matters from a broader perspective, Tuyun. If we look at the S&P 500, the concentration of the returns really is concentrated in these so-called hyperscalers, right? Or I guess at one point we called them the Magnificent Seven. And if investors start to realize that all of these, hundreds of billions, trillions of dollars of investment really have become stranded, that could lead to a significant equity market crash in the United States.
1: Indeed.
2: And that would lead to many, many other, I think, very unfortunate macro outcomes. So I think, we really have to understand, first of all, that AI today really is just about producing tokens. And whoever can produce the lowest token or the least energy per token is going to be the winner. And as it stands, the U.S. right now, doesn't have the ability to generate enough electricity and to generate it at a price that can compete. And this might not just impact, who wins in the AI industry, but again, may have radical repercussions for U.S. equity markets and even the U.S. economy overall. And of course, through that, the global economy.
1: Indeed, maybe that's why, or one of the reasons why Washington is going to introduce more policies to contain China's AI development.
3: And we'll explore further on that right after the break. Don't go away. You've been listening to The Chat Lounge.

0: Do you have a story about China? We want to hear from you. 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
1: Welcome back to the chat. The Trump administration is reportedly considering restricting or even completely blocking American users' access to Chinese open-weight AI models, including limiting the ability of American companies and developers to use them. Apart from what Andy just mentioned, Warwick, what else do you think Washington is worried about?
2: Well, this is what happens when an entire industry and an entire business model, and via the dominance of the seven companies in terms of their market capitalization proportion of the American equities market, the significance of all of that basically means that the US government is now in a position where it must come to the aid of these companies, because if they cannot secure market positions that deliver them secure rents, in other words, above average profits, then they have no chance whatsoever of ever delivering on their promises to the investment marketplace. And if that's the case, and if the marketplace gains an understanding or a belief that, in fact, the chances of American AI delivering the goods, it's about as good as a snowball's chances of survival in hell, then there will be an exit from these stocks, and that will have cascading effects across the entire body politic, and it will certainly have a significant effect on the psychology of Americans, for whom the performance of the stock exchange has always been put on a pedestal to exemplify, supposedly, the virtues of American capitalism. So the American government has no choice in that regard, but it also exposes other fragilities. The electricity system is clearly an area where the United States experiences significant constraints, both in terms of generating capacity, but also in terms of electricity transmission and distribution network infrastructure. It simply does not have enough to meet the needs that are being generated by these AI data centers. And as AI data centers compete against existing users of electricity, whether they're existing industrial users in other sectors or households, we are starting to see rising costs affecting the other sectors, which ultimately feeds into reduced competitiveness in other industry arenas. So there are cascading implications of an American AI sector that has made great promises, both financially and industrially, but ultimately, I think, speak to the fragilities and weaknesses of the American business model. And they are, in two respects, interrelated. Firstly, when people speak of America's depth and breadth in terms of its capital market as somehow being one of its strongest features, I would suggest that, in fact, like many things in life, it may be its strongest feature whilst at the same time being one of its most fragile and weakest features. The second thing is that it exemplifies the long-term degradation of American critical foundational infrastructure, namely the electricity networks. And I haven't even touched on the impact these data centers is having on the water systems in various parts of America. So you put these things together, and AI, rather than holding out promises of American dominance of the world, actually speaks to two critical weaknesses of the American political economy.
1: So you do agree that it might threaten probably America's national security? Or?
2: Well, there are many dimensions to this. And but when the economic structure is weakened from the inside, then it ultimately feeds through into many aspects of American society, including so-called national security. I mean, it's easy to talk about national security and expand the scope of what questions of national security ultimately mean, but you can already see what the reaction is, and the reaction is to build higher walls. You'll recall in the Biden administration, the talk was always around small yards and high fences, right? Well, what we're starting to see is even higher fences, even bigger yards. And what the outcome of that is beginning to unfold, and that is an America that is shutting itself off from the rest of the world. And that ultimately may make certain parts of the American system feel safer, but at the same time, it will lead to the ossification of the American social and political and economic setup, ultimately to the detriment of the United States, broadly speaking, but more significantly, in my view, to the detriment of ordinary working families and working people and working communities who sit at the bottom of the feed chain.
1: Right. And then, even if Washington restricts or completely blocks access to Chinese open-weight AI models, Jiahe, do you think that would actually address those concerns Washington has raised, like national security, cybersecurity, or maybe prevent the influence of Chinese AI ecosystems?
3: Well, I think today in the global economy, there is an widely using of national security. So everything, if you want to do something, if we look at the global politics, is that when someone wants to do something like what the Trump administration has always been doing, they say, okay, it's according to national security. But what kind of national security that actually is? How much national security can be broken by just one software? Because today's world is much more peaceful when we compare today's global geopolitical situation, compare this with 200 years ago, where you see wars every time. But today, in the world today, the percentage of population currently undergoing a war is one of the smallest in the human history if we compare with the history in the past 5,000 years. Why? Because we got nuclear weapon. The biggest national security only comes from the using or not using of nuclear weapon. Besides that, if you talk about a small Chinese program, a software, answers some of the questions, a large language model, you're asking, well, I want to book some restaurants today around me, find me the best restaurants in the five that within 3 kilometers range to my home. What kind of national security that actually is? So that's a really interesting thing that the Trump administration has been using too much excuses made by the national security in my point of view, which actually does not cause too much or any damage at all to the US economy. And then on the other side is that if the US government really bans all the access to the Chinese programs, and that's a fine thing because you have to think about the world today. There are about 7 to 8 billion population living in the world. The US market is only a very small part of that. US population is about 4% of the global population. And China and the United States are now two largest players in the global AI industry. So that means if US bans its people from using Chinese programs, the rest of 96% of the global population can keep on accessing to China's programs. I would say that's kind of a loss to the US market because it actually bans itself out of the huge global market. So that's not a wise government decision that should be conducted. If we look at what has been claimed by the US high-tech companies, people like Bill Gates and these people, they have actually criticized the actions of US government by banning this to China, banning that to China. It looks like banning everything really cures all the problems. It does not. If you isolate the economy from the rest of the world, what they will only do, because the US population is only 4% of the global population, the only result will be that the US economy is actually isolated from the world, which is not a good thing for the economy at all.
1: Yeah, you all mentioned that could be loss for the US itself if Washington does introduce much stricter restrictions over Chinese AI models. But Andy, can you go further and elaborate a little bit on maybe what other unintended consequences such measures could have, especially for the many American startups or smaller companies that are already using Chinese AI models?
4: Well, so I think first of all, we do have to acknowledge that artificial intelligence is inherently a dual-use technology,
1: Right.
4: meaning that it can be used for civilian purposes, like Jiahe said, find me a restaurant within 3 kilometers. But that technology can also be used to say, find me all the enemy soldiers within 3 kilometers so I can go kill them, right? But that's exactly the same technology. So I think from that perspective, we do have to recognize that there are national security implications to the development of artificial intelligence. That being said, I think from the U.S. perspective, there are two very, very important challenges that are not necessarily related to artificial intelligence.
1: Right.
4: The first is that the strongest guarantor

0: of national security is national unity and unity of purpose. And here, the U.S. structurally doesn't really have a mechanism to resolve these kinds of contradictions, right? So on the one hand, you have the proprietary large language models that want to be able to maintain their rent-seeking capabilities, and we could argue that that has benefits for American society, right? So you're maximizing your capital market valuations, shareholders gain, shareholders have more money, they can spend more money to support the American economy, right? So we can make that argument. And on the other hand, open source is important because, as you're saying, it allows smaller companies to be more competitive because they don't have to pay these high rates. But you can't have both. So this is a contradiction. And the U.S., you know, I think, has always, because of structural political reasons, struggled to resolve these kinds of contradictions. And I think that undermines national security. The second point I want to make, Yun, is that I recently wrote a piece about how should we understand China. And I think the metaphor I use is that China is like a planet with three times the normal Earth gravity. And what this means is that you have to have much stronger bones. You need to have a stronger heart. You need stronger muscles to even move in China.
1: Right.
0: And this is what companies, AI companies, all kinds of companies, have to be able to survive in this high-gravity environment. But what this means is when you go to a low-gravity environment, other markets, it looks like you have superpowers, right? You can jump over a building. And what this means from the U.S. perspective is, you know, let's put aside whether they're right or wrong about what they want to do vis-a-vis China for national security. But the tools they're using, putting up a tariff wall, these sanctions, you know, putting companies on the entity list, really are designed for companies that can only function in a normal gravity world. And we see, you know, look at trade exports from China last year, despite, again, you know, some of these moves by the U.S. All it did was redirect where Chinese companies land. It did not affect at all their ability to jump, run in this world. So I think when we look at these two together, you know, I think these are, in a way, the real core national security challenges facing the United States. One, being able to resolve these kinds of contradictions. And second, I think really it may be a deeper understanding of what Chinese companies are really capable of. And my optimistic take is that when they realize that, they're going to say, look, we can benefit so much from working with China versus, you know, this futile effort to try to slow down or stop China.
1: I think that's a very noble angle to

0: just mentioned, right? We've seen more than 60 technology companies like NVIDIA, Microsoft, SpaceX, and Hugging Face have formed the Open Secure AI Alliance, arguing OpenAI ecosystems are essential for innovation and security. Interestingly, open weight models are also the dominant approach adopted by leading Chinese AI companies. And as we speak, most members of the alliance are cybersecurity companies, IT companies, and AI infrastructure providers. There are also a couple of AI model developers, including News Research and Francis Mistral. Then what does that kind of mix of members tell us?
1: Well, it tells us that there is not a unified view amongst the technology sector. You've obviously got a group of technology oligarchs with very significant political influence and capital exposures, which ultimately underpins their ability to exert pressure within Washington. And then you've got everyone else. The fact that there is no unified position, I think, says something quite serious about the state of the American body politic, because instead of being able to operate these new frontier arenas, such as artificial intelligence, in a complex environment on the basis of building and securing and sustaining a consensus position across all of the disparate stakeholders that ultimately have something at stake in all of this, Washington has committed itself to the interests of a very narrow band of participants and to a very narrow framing of what the issues are. You've got to remember in the end that the Beltway, the political elite, and all the hangers-on inside Washington have made a living out of framing China as America's great enemy and generating fear and paranoia on this issue. They have made emotional, financial, political, and other commitments to this particular framing, and it is almost impossible for them to give that up unless they're willing to also accept that the positions that they've peddled for 5 years or 10 years ultimately hold no water. And none of them are willing to do that at the moment. So, in that kind of environment, it's not surprising that there are plenty of so-called outsiders who aren't part of the in club seeking to articulate a different point of view, but ultimately those points of view are falling on deaf ears when it comes to those who run the show in Washington, D.C.
0: Right. We can also talk about some recent cases, like what happened or what US AI models are capable of or are not capable of. And maybe that's also why there's such a division in the Silicon Valley, right? In the UK government, AI safety testers have found some of the most advanced models from Anthropic and OpenAI attempted, and in some cases, succeeded in hacking real people and organizations during controlled cybersecurity evaluations. And in the US, Hugging Face used the Chinese open weight model GLM to analyze an attack carried out by one of the OpenAI's internal cybersecurity models. So, Andy, do such cases actually strengthen the case for American companies to, continue using Chinese AI model? And actually, Chinese AI is valued not just because it's cheaper, but because it has become genuinely useful, even in the areas where US companies recognize clear technical strengths. What's your take?
2: Well, this is such a complex question, Yoon, and I think I want to look at it from a couple of different directions. Maybe let me start with this saying from Spider-Man: with great power comes great responsibility. And when we look at these frontier labs, they have built very, very powerful technology, right? That, if not yet, maybe soon, can act autonomously. And this is, we call it AGI, artificial general intelligence. So one of the questions, even though these companies like Anthropic and OpenAI might be well-meaning, they are making decisions that could affect millions, if not billions, of people's lives, the economies of, major countries. And is that the right place for that power, that decision-making to sit, right? And the reason why, we have this problem, why Hugging Face could not use U.S. models, is because of guardrails that were put in place, right? So again, we

0: see these decisions that, you know, perhaps that are meant well and made in good faith can still have severe negative consequences. Whereas, you know, the Chinese approach is open weight primarily, right? Which just means you can adapt the model however you want and basically relying on, you know, the responsibility of the user. And in some sense, ironically, this is a much more libertarian approach, right? The other thing from a cybersecurity perspective, I think it's very important to point out, is that these proprietary models are like, you're hungry, you want to eat. And the only way you can eat at Anthropic restaurant or OpenAI restaurant is you have to go to their dining room, go to the window, take the food they give you. You have no idea what are the ingredients. You have no idea how it was made, but you eat it, right? And it happens to be very expensive. Whereas the Chinese approach is like, look, here's some really good food. You can eat it at my restaurant, or here's the recipe. You can go cook it yourself. And maybe you don't like chicken. You can maybe change it to fish because it's your recipe to use how you want. So, you know, I think it raises some very difficult, really, that are political questions, Yun. Who should make these decisions about, you know, what AI can or cannot do? So I think these are not easy questions. And also, we do have to recognize that, you know, we very well may end up in a situation where we create, you know, this new species, you know, artificial intelligence that is so much smarter than us. And, you know, what in the Silicon Valley, they call it, you know, P-Doom, the probability that we will create AI that exterminates the human race, you know, I think is a non-zero probability. But maybe the only way to address that is to work together. And I think this is, again, where, you know, we do see the U.S. and China saying, look, you know, we do have to have a forum. We have to discuss these issues. You know, how effective it would be remains to be seen. And I think also mainly because of the structural issues on the U.S. side, where you could have maybe the White House saying one thing, you know, Congress saying and doing another, trying to do another, you know, the Department of Commerce, again, doing one thing, the Pentagon doing something else, you know, that makes it very, very challenging. But at the same time, you know, that's all you got, right? So it's the best that can be done under the circumstances.
1: Washington has spent years trying to slow China's AI development through increasingly stringent export controls, particularly on advanced chips. In light of recent developments, is that strategy still capable of achieving its intended goal? That's coming up next. Stay tuned.

0: best military commander is not he who fights 100 battles and wins every one of them. The best military strategy does not lead to the desiccation of the enemy's capital city. Decoding the Art of War will help you understand why there's no art in war and how Sun Tzu stayed undefeatable using the science of war with fun stories and insightful breakdown of famous battles. 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
1: Welcome back to the Chat Lounge.
2: Big names like NVIDIA or SpaceX have already made their decision right, or they showed no hesitation for, you know, open weight AI. Such kind of a choice or inclination, if you will, how would it affect government policy maybe in shaping the outcome of a US-China AI competition then? Jiahe?
3: My personal viewing is that when AI is developing at this very moment with this such a high speed, I don't really think government should intervene at this very early stage, like what we have seen. You know, it's a rapid developing technology. Currently, the whole industrial system is still under construction. So I think free markets will finally find out what is the best to do. But if the government just jumps in at this very moment, I think it's slightly too early, because if we look at AI companies right now, they're doing very, very massive things. They throw a huge amount of investment into constructing the data center, these kinds of things, but they also reduce the price to their client. So that's a very contradicting thing. This tells us that this industry is still undergoing a very rapid amount of development. So the government jumping in at this very moment would be slightly too early, I would say.
2: All right. Warwick, you mentioned the disagreement in the Silicon Valley. Then do you expect companies that openly disagree with Washington's approach may face political or regulatory retaliation in this regard?
4: No, I don't. And in large part because there's actually minimal incentive to punish these sorts of players. I mean, the main game at the moment is to prop up market valuations and to sustain whatever moats are capable of being sustained so that market caps and signature enterprises remain viable between now and the midterm elections to start with, and thereafter the consideration cycle and the calculus will then start again. The fundamental problem is the intersection between a business model that is demonstrably unviable on its own terms now, particularly in light of global competition, but at the same time where they underpin the signature financial institutions of the American economy writ large. You put those two things together, and the political calculus is that the rest of the noise, in my view, is largely incidental. They've got bigger problems to worry about than the perspectives of these other firms. And whatever these other firms say at the moment pales into insignificance if they can't prop up the market valuations and public sentiment in relation to these companies and their future revenue potential.
2: Then with such a situation, is that those companies might not face any probably retaliation from Washington? Would that encourage those companies, you know, to choose probably, you know, Chinese AI models more? And
4: they will if they can.
2: Right.
4: They will if they can.
2: Right.
4: And but that's the double-edged sword for Washington now, is that they really, from a business model point of view, they're really trapped in a position where they need to create more protections for the dominant American firms and keep the competition out. And that has its own adverse effects in terms of keeping costs up, ultimately limiting the competitive environment and disadvantaging the downstream users and developers that rely upon cost-effective token generations, right? So that's your double-edged sword. The more they protect these uncompetitive incumbents and try to cotton wool the business models that have now been undermined by global competition, the more they're going to keep costs up for everyone else. And that's ultimately to the detriment of other American industries and other American businesses and the people who work and depend upon them.
2: That's in reality what's going to happen. But when some political issues or factors are getting in the way, things could change, right? Andy mentioned, ideally, there could be collaboration between the US and Chinese tech world. But in reality, I bet Washington wouldn't change its course in this regard, right? For the past several years, actually, Washington has relied heavily on export controls, particularly on advanced AI chips, to slow China's AI development. Then, given everything we've discussed, can the United States still slow China's AI rise is the question. Andy?
5: Well, you know, I think the short answer is no. And let me share like a story with you. So a couple weeks ago, I had the opportunity to chat with a very senior former U.S. State Department official. And this person said the biggest challenge in China-U.S. relations is whether or not the U.S. can metabolize the idea that it no longer is the hegemonic unipolar country. Mm-hmm. And the positive take on this is that, you know, there can be a catharsis. And, you know, the U.S., as we've seen, you know, over at least 100 years, the ability to reinvent itself or reimagine itself and its role in the world. So, you know, again, I come back to this idea that the reality is that there's much more to be gained, not just with regular trade, but with technology cooperation and artificial intelligence, life sciences, I think even space, that working in partnership, true partnership, right, that actually there's much more to be gained. And I think, you know, the U.S., Americans ultimately are practical and pragmatic. But at the same time, and again, this is, I think, you know, structurally the challenge, is that but also have this exactly conflicting, you know, ideological rigidity as well. So, you know, I think the hopeful path forward is that this will lead to some sort of catharsis where a new relationship between China and the U.S. can be created. But obviously, if that doesn't happen, I think, as we've seen in the past few years, these measures that the U.S. takes against China almost all have just backfired and, you know, achieved the exact opposite of what the U.S. intended.
2: Or maybe Washington can change its strategy to compete with China, you know, from trying to contain China's AI industry to finding some other effective ways to compete with it.
5: Well, right. I mean, but let's be careful here, because the strategy of competing just means that the ontological frame, right? So the understanding of reality, China and the U.S. are competitors, and therefore the U.S. just needs a better strategy so it can beat China. You know, I don't think really meshes with reality and only is going to become increasingly disconnected from reality. Look at every major statistic, GDP, look at the, you know, STEM talent, look at patents, look at citations in peer-reviewed journals. And if we switch to the military, look at the comparable size of the navies, right? You know, there really is no objective way, I think, if the U.S. wants a better strategy to compete with China. But it really needs, again, the word I would use is catharsis. It really needs to have a completely new worldview of how it should relate to China.
2: Right.
5: And not to say that there might not be individual areas of competition, you know, in particular product categories or particular industries. But the nature of the relationship, I think, has to be reimagined from an adversarial competitive frame to a truly more cooperative partnership-based frame.
2: Right. This is from a macro perspective, I think. And last question to you all, maybe from some micro perspective. In a recent interview, Elon Musk has said there is a good chance that China will become the world leader in AI, not a leader, but the leader. So do you agree with that assessment? And what will ultimately determine whether China or the U.S. emerges as the global leader in AI? I think any of you mentioned electricity is a very important factor. What else? Maybe we start from Warwick?
4: Yeah, sure. Cost, obviously. And we're talking about the full stack. Secondly, it's about persisting and the persistence of innovation, pushing the frontiers in terms of performance and applications. So it's about adoption. So cost, adoption, and thirdly and lastly, accessibility. And that's underpinned by openness. It's underpinned by a recognition that countries and enterprises and organizations actually value their own data sovereignty and digital sovereignty. And that those three elements combined positions China's own approach, I think, to be arguably the preeminent approach from the point of view of the world writ large It is more attractive because it is cheaper and more accessible. It is more attractive because it is practical. It is deployed in a wide and growing number of use cases that can be mobilized and harnessed by many around the world. And thirdly, it is accessible. It doesn't have big moats. It can be deployed locally, and it respects data and digital sovereignty. For all of those reasons, I think China's broad strategic approach and the work being done by China's ecosystem and enterprises puts it in a position to actually be the global leader. But it's a global leader with a very particular flavour. It's a global leader not because it wants to stand out amongst the pack dictating terms to everyone else and garnering economic rents, which is where the Americans want to be, but it will be a global leader because it contributes to China's unfolding role as a great enabling power.
2: Thanks. And Jiahe, please.
3: Well, I think when we say whether China is the leader and the United States is following or US is leading China, I think it's a very difficult thing to say. I mean, I don't really think that we can judge the development of China's AI industry and US AI industry as which one is leading the other in the future. It's a really difficult thing to do because you have so many dimensions for judging whether an industry is successful. For example, the Silicon Valley is still having the world's, you know, strongest researching power for developing new things. I mean, they started this run of AI boom. But if we look at China, China has got so huge amount of engineers. So China is capable of producing many good programs in a very short period of time, and even with a much lower cost. And also, if you look at the application of AI, China has a huge industrial base and a huge consumption base. I mean, China has 1.4 billion consumers, where US is having about one fourth of China's population. I mean, China's industry today is so much leading the world. I mean, if we look at the ship built in the world, more than 50% of the global ships are built in China. And kind of produces all these things. So AI has a wide application in China's large market. So I would say both countries are going to be very important leader for the AI industry in the future. That's something for sure. And I think it's a great thing if neither the governments would do anything to stop this boom of AI, not saying that you can't go to this country to use their AI program or that, then the development of the AI would be much better. I mean, the joint effort of two strong economies is definitely much better than just they work on their own.
2: Right, slightly different from what Warwick just mentioned, but very Chinese. Last but not least, Andy, please.
5: Well, you know, I think Elon is a great way to look at the China-US relationship in technology. So I think we're all familiar with the story that 10 years ago, Elon Musk laughed when he was asked if BYD could become a competitor to Tesla. And just recently, BYD has surpassed Tesla in I believe it's unit sales. Mm. And then a couple days ago on the earnings call for SpaceX, which just went public in the U.S., Elon made a very interesting comment. He said that SpaceX has the best engineering anywhere in the world outside of China. Mm. He then corrected himself, but I think my view, more out of political correctness than fact, is that, well, maybe in China too, he added. So, you know, I think, again, this shows, you know, as Jiahe said, you know, how quickly China has developed, and that especially in artificial intelligence, and it's not just the algorithms, the large language models, but when you look at the hardware stack as well. You know, I was at WAIC a couple weeks ago, and, you know, Huawei was showcasing, you know, its hardware that allows the large language models to run efficiently. And again, you know, reimagining what it takes to be efficient. You know, it's not having the best chips, but it's having the best system, again, that can produce the most tokens at the lowest possible cost. So, you know, again, I'm optimistic about the outcome of China's AI development. I'm hopeful that I think, again, you know, that the China-US relationship can be reimagined to where the foundation is partnership and cooperation rather than a frame of adversarial competition. But again, you know, no one knows, so stay tuned.
2: Right. And that brings us to the end of this session. Many thanks to Professor Andy Mok, author of the book, The Innovation Machine, How China Creates and Adopts Technology Through Governance, Chen Jiahe with Novan Marquee Technologies, and Professor Warwick Powell from Queensland University of Technology. Please tell us your thoughts on this topic and the show. Just drop us a line at radio@cgtn.com. I'm Tu Yun. Thank you for listening. See you next time at the Chat Lounge. Goodbye.
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1: Now the news and Wong Zhang. China has upgraded its typhoon warning to orange as Typhoon Dolphin moves closer to its eastern coast. The typhoon is forecast to make landfall between Sunday night and Monday morning. Authorities have raised the flood and typhoon emergency response for Zhejiang and Fujian provinces to level 3. Officials have also activated the lowest level national emergency response for geological level national emergency response for geological

0: northern Fujian between Sunday afternoon to Monday morning. And here we are on the island in Wenzhou, Zhejiang Province. The city is very likely to be hit by typhoon for the second time this year.
1: Wenzhou issued a Tier 2 level warning on Saturday morning. On Dongtou Island, east of the city, fishing boats berthed at a fishing port days ahead of the typhoon arrival. The Zhejiang Maritime Safety Administration issued a top-level emergency response on Saturday. All production operations at coastal ports have been suspended.
2: Data from online ticketing platforms shows China's total box office revenue for 2026 has surpassed 24 billion yuan, or over 3.5 billion US dollars. The summer movie season has also crossed the 8.2 billion yuan mark. Pegasus 3, Kung Fu Soccer and Dear You currently rank as the top three highest grossing films of the year in China. Kyodo News reports that the Japanese Defense Ministry is seeking a record budget of 8.9 trillion yen, or around 56 billion US dollars for fiscal 2027. The report adds that the actual budget is expected to rise further as the request includes numerous unspecified items that will be finalized during year-end budget negotiations. A senior government official has predicted that the final scale could reach 10 trillion yen. Ukraine says at least three people, including a child, have been killed in a Russian attack on Kyiv. Meanwhile, in Russia, local authorities say five people have been wounded following a Ukrainian drone attack on an oil refinery in the Krasnodar region, causing a fire. Iran's semi-official Mehr news agency has released a video of Supreme Leader Mojtaba Khamenei. The video posted on Telegram shows Khamenei surrounded by several people and appearing to speak with them. Mehr did not say when or where the footage was recorded or identify the people around him. Iran and Oman have agreed on a framework for managing the Strait of Hormuz. Temporary routes will give way to one new route through Iran's territorial

0: with Oman has been determined, with the final text expected soon. But Tehran emphasizes this is a bilateral arrangement and does not mean the Strait of Hormuz will automatically open. So while there is diplomatic movements, the core standoff with Washington still remains. At the same time, senior Iranian figures are issuing warnings. Mohsen Rezai, a former Revolutionary Guards commander, says Iran will never allow a second corridor in the strait.
1: A vessel belonging to the United Arab Emirates state-owned oil company ADNOC has been targeted by a missile while transiting the Strait of Hormuz. The UAE Ministry of Foreign Affairs said an Iranian missile struck the vessel early Saturday and condemned the incident as a hostile attack. ADNOC confirmed that no injuries were reported and that the situation was brought under control. ADNOC is one of the world's largest oil and gas producers and a major contributor to the UAE economy. The US Senate has confirmed Todd Blanche as Attorney General in a narrow 50-49 vote. Blanche, a former personal lawyer for President Donald Trump, had been serving as acting Attorney General since earlier this year. The new president of Colombia has formally begun his four-year term. Abelardo Duque Asprilla won one of Colombia's closest presidential races, promising a tougher response to crime and a sharp change in economic policy. And that's the news. I'm Wang Zihang.
2: A Colombian on the rise of China. Welcome to The Bridge, enlightening conversations on world cultures, life, and everything in between. Hey everyone, this is Jason Smith, host of The Bridge podcast from sunny California. If you like the show, don't forget to subscribe. We love The Bridge. Hey everyone, I'm Jason Smith, originally from sunny California, now living in beautiful Beijing. Joining us today is Fernando Munoz Bernal, a Colombian journalist, educator, and content creator who has lived in China since the year 2000. Wow, 26 years. Based in Dongguan, he is a longtime contributor to CGTN, China Daily, and CRI. Fernando shares firsthand perspectives from his extensive travels across China, and we will talk about that, including a major 2023 journey through Xinjiang, several months living in a camper van, traveling across China. Welcome back to The Bridge to China.
3: Thank you, Jason, and thank you, everybody, for tuning in. It's a pleasure to be once again with you, and let's get talking.
2: You know, before we get to new content, we have a lot of new fans, so could you just introduce your story of coming here in the year 2000 and deciding to live in China for people who haven't seen you on our program before?
3: Sure. Like, around 1998, I decided that I wanted to leave the country. The country, Colombia, where I'm from, has had and continues to have very difficult situations. So I started taking courses to be able to be employed abroad. And I was looking at three destinations, Japan, China, and Thailand. Japan was a no-go because of my passport. If you don't have a passport from a speaking English-speaking country, then you cannot work there as a teacher, which is what I do. That's my profession. The other was Thailand, which was also nice. The lifestyle was great, but the income was really, really low. It was less than I was making at a university in Colombia. So that led me to look at China a little bit more closely. And there were thousands of jobs. So I picked, because I was working at a university in Colombia, I decided to pick a university here in China. And I ended up working for the Xi'an Translators College, landed in Shanghai. I've been here ever since. Traveled quite a bit before I settled here in the south of China in Dongguan. The first 6 months, I actually had three jobs. That's a bit of a long story of what the teaching industry was at the time. So went to the north, to Harbin for 2 months. I went down to Xi'an for another 2 months, went down to Shenzhen for another 2 months, and I ended up here in Dongguan, which is right between Shenzhen and Guangzhou. It's a 25-30 minute high-speed rail to Hong Kong. I came here and I saw the potential. It was known as the factory of the world. People used to come and go A lot of foreigners used to come and go doing trade, but very few.

0: would stay. So I saw the opportunity to stay here and make a name for myself as an educator, as a teacher. No, that's what I've been doing for the last 26 years.
1: Yeah, found a life. But you know what I really want to know, and I think this is important for people to understand, when we talk about China in 2026, it sounds too good to be true. So I like to tell people what it was really like when I arrived in 2012, which is, you know, half as long as you've been here. And people are, oh, okay, this guy's being honest, because, you know, there were gray skies and so forth. Mm. So could you tell me, what was China really like in the year 2000? And just tell us in as much honest detail as you can.
0: Well, there's so many spheres and so many different roads that I could follow when I talk about this. So let's start with something you just mentioned, pollution. That was serious here in Dongguan. Again, as a factory of the world, it was really smoggy, the gray skies. It was really not a good place. People would have like coughs and irritations in their breathing pads and whatnot. Foreigners who would come to Dongguan. So there was a reality that we lived in here. Even though we had the sea breeze and everything, it was bad. Now, around 2007, 2010, the local government, obviously from directives from Beijing, I suppose, decided to make a shift in the industrial composition of the city and to say, we're going to stop being labor intensive, and now we're going to be knowledge intensive. Lo and behold, you have now the Huawei headquarters here in Dongguan, and all the myriad of satellite industries that huge company brings to the city. So over the lapse of that's almost 20 years, my God, it has changed completely. It has changed completely. The blue skies, you see them every day. We do live in the subtropical area, so we do get a lot of rain and sometimes gray skies, but not pollution, very little pollution. Your air quality is always quite good. The other thing that has impacted me is the greening of the city. A city that used to be known as the factory of the world is by mandate, 45% of the land needs to be green. It's so good to just drive 5 minutes and be in a forest, which is what I can do in Tongsha Reservoir, or go to a series of mountains that the city has connected. So you can, it's bigger than Central Park. They've connected several mountains and they made path for people to walk, and you can spend, it's about 15 kilometers long. If you go from, it's called Huanqing Mountain, Huanqing Mountain, Qifeng Mountain, and now they're connecting even more mountains. So they keep connecting these green areas for people to go on and spend their time and enjoy being close to nature. So that's another thing that has changed. What else has changed? The income of people. People used to live in dormitories. People used to live in pretty old buildings. Most people would move around. Most people move around on motorcycles or bicycles. Today, all those people that I met in those classrooms, because I used to teach adults, that their lives were as I was describing. Today, they have multi-million apartments, they have 2-3 cars, their kids go to best universities, they eat in some of the best plates. I have seen the rise of that middle class. That's a huge thing. And with that comes a sense of pride. People are proud of what they've done and the leadership that has led to the progress that they have experienced. It's crazy. There's a stretch of about 20 kilometers between the park that I just mentioned, Qifeng Park, and another town, another district of the city called Houjie, where they used to manufacture a lot of shoes. When I got here, there was nothing but farms, absolutely nothing but farms. Today, it's just full of high-rises, shopping malls, businesses, and parks and schools and hospitals. And so I've seen the city grow. I've seen the city become what it is today. And then from my side, that gives me a great sense of belonging, because it's not something somebody told me, something that I was a part of, in a sense that I also contributed in many ways to the development of the city in many different projects that probably we talk a little bit later. But it changes so many people. people live much better lives. People live harmonious lives. There's very little. There used to be a lot of crime as well. Going back a little bit before I came to Dongguan, as I said, I was in Shenzhen for 2 months. In those 2 months, I was pickpocketed 3 times.
1: Wow.
0: I'm like, what is this? Lo and behold, we don't have that situation nowadays. Not in Shenzhen, not in Dongguan. Why? Because there's security. There's cameras and there's surveillance and there's the Baoans and people are... There's another aspect that I don't think a lot of people think about. There's no need. There's no need for people to go out and steal things because they have their own. When you don't need, why would you do it? Do you know what I mean? It's interesting. I don't think that that's an angle that many people study when it comes to how China helped to fight crimes. Crime or petty crime and these kind of things. If you don't need to, why would you? If you have enough income and a job and a family and a home, why would you go out and steal a phone? Or why would you go out and... Do you know what I'm saying? Not to say that stuff doesn't happen, but to the level that they used to happen before? Not at all. So what else? Changes. Roads, infrastructure, connectivity. Listen, for me, in Dongguan, to go to Hong Kong, it used to take me at least half a day. At least half a day, because I would have to get to the bus station, then take a bus and get to Shenzhen, cross the border in Luohu, and then take the MTR, the KC, I forgot the name of the train in Hong Kong, because there's two train systems, to get all the way to the Kowloon Peninsula, where most of the things that I needed to do were. And yeah, that would easily be a 6-hour journey because of waiting, because of long lines, and the border was chaotic. Today, I can literally drive 20 minutes to my train station, get on the train, and in 30 minutes, I'm in Kowloon West, which is down at the Kowloon area, and that's it. So literally, if I clock things right, because now I have the Wuxin card, right? I have the the permanent residence card. Getting on trains is a lot easier. I don't need to buy a ticket. I buy it online, put my ID card, and beep, go into the train station. So if I clock things right, if I time things right, I could be in Hong Kong in an hour and 15 minutes, an hour and 20 minutes, compared to 6 hours before. That level of connectivity is incredible. And beyond my city, this whole idea of the Gray Bay Area, the connectivity of all the different cities and towns and smaller cities and bigger cities in the Pearl River Delta is something that people have talked about it for decades. Even Gordon Chang used to talk about it. Oh, China wants to build a mega city of 100 million people. Well, it wasn't a mega city, but the connectivity makes it feel like so. It's very easy to go from Guangzhou to Shenzhen, from Dongguan to Foshan, from Zhongshan to Zhuhai. The way you can move from one place to another in such a small place, which is the Pearl River Delta, changed the way people enjoy their time, work, and do business. Add on high-speed rail, and that's it. I can go to Guangzhou in 15 minutes. I could go to Guangzhou in 15 minutes when back in the day it would take hours. So it's those things, those changes that make you feel like you're living in a place that is constantly improving. And when I say improving, doesn't mean that everything is perfect, is that there's priorities to how they improve things. My lived experience is the amount of improvements here are incredible, amazing, is beyond what I would have dreamt back in 2000. When I first came here, I was only thinking of staying for about 3-4 years and maybe go somewhere else. But there was something about talking to friends and talking to people that I met is something that we don't have in the West, at least in my country. And I absolutely love it. It's the possibility to dream. It's the possibility to have a vision. And I know people are like, oh, listen to this guy. Let me give you a very clear example. I remember talking to a good friend of mine, Chinese, and I said, like, look, man, you've just built, it's like 4 and 2, a 12-lane freeway to a place called Songshan Lake. And I've been there at the time I had a motorcycle. It's absolutely nothing there. This is 2006, 2000, whatever. There's nothing there. What a waste of money. And then my friends are like, no. That's the future. There's a future of Dongguan. I'm like, what are you talking about? Yeah. They're planning for, I don't know, 15 years, 10 years from now. And today, Zhongshan Lake is where Huawei is. You cannot buy an apartment for less than 3-4 million RMB over there. And they're all packed. And it's so this ability to plan the development of your cities and set a goal for the city, for the province, for the country. And everybody starts pushing in that direction. And then they make it happen. Vision. That vision was something that really anchored me here. Like, wow, we don't have this. We don't have this in Colombia. Not at all. We have people pulling in that direction and people pulling in that direction. We just had our elections in Colombia. It couldn't be more 50-50. It's like 49.4 and 49.7. That's how divided that country is. But when you look at China, everybody has opinions. Everybody has different ideas, but they understand very clearly that the country is one, that the nation is one. And that unity allows them to do the things that I just mentioned. They choose a path, they choose a solution to a problem, choose a destination, and everybody starts just, you know, rowing in that direction. I call it dragon boat democracy, where everybody says what they want to do and how they want to do it. Okay, now let's go. So yeah, those are just some of the changes. Oh yeah.
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1: You know, I want to go back for a moment, and I want to combine this with your extensive travels all over China. You mentioned, and I talk about this a lot also, there's the reason there's very little crime in 2026 in China. And there was a lot of crime in 2012. I can't go back. I don't have the memory that you have where I can go back to the year 2000. But people would steal parts of bicycles, or they would steal the batteries from e-bikes, or there was some petty street crime and that kind of thing. There were beggars and homeless. This was what my experience was in 2012, 2013. You fast forward to today. Yeah, there are more cameras, like you said, but they're also So, you know, the poverty alleviation campaign ended in 2020, which raised, you know, the last remaining people out of abject poverty, extreme poverty, where people were, you know, below $3 a day. And now they have the two guarantee system, and clothes are guaranteed, education's guaranteed, and all this stuff. And China has advanced so people don't need as much. People are constantly, their lives are improving. Income is constantly improving. And despite, you know, misunderstandings in the West, unemployment's 5.2%. So what you see is everyone is doing better. So there's less reason for crime. You don't see beggars very much anymore. I mean, it's really difficult actually to find them. You'd have to know where, like, that one guy in your neighborhood is, like 2 kilometers away or something, in order to find one. I mean, we're at the point where things like homelessness practically don't exist, but also crime is disappearing as well. You know, when I say this to people, say, oh, you just live in Shanghai, or you just live in Beijing, or you just live in Shenzhen. You don't know the real China. Well, I've traveled to every province of China, but we're interviewing you. You've traveled all over China. In 2023, you spent, I don't know, was it 4 months in Xinjiang? But you've also just traveled all over the place.
0: Yeah.
1: Could you tell us a little bit about, are people, you know, starving in China? Has there been improvements? What are other provinces like? What is the real China outside of the big cities like? Has there been a substantive change in the quality of life for regular Chinese rural residents as well as city dwellers?
0: Okay, you're asking me about change, which is something that I cannot answer. Why? Because I started traveling in 2022. 2022, 2023, 2024, 2025, and I've been doing it with the trailer, with the caravan, with the RV, but also lately by bicycle for a different project. I've been to more than 280 cities. I've been to every region and province of mainland China, and also including Hainan, except Xinjiang, except what the West knows as Tibet. And I've been everywhere. I've been to every one of those places. Now, what do I see in rural China? Because I don't particularly enjoy the big cities. The big cities are not as appealing to me. What I want to show with my videos on the documentary work that I do is rural China. As I said, I can't really speak for change because I didn't do that when I came here. But I can tell you what it is today. And you can compare it to what it was in the past, in the 1950s, 1960s, 1970s. Everywhere you go, you see like brick and mortar houses, just proper homes that are built right next to a road that takes people from point A to point B. One thing that I see is every home in the rural areas of China has its own little piece of land. And that's where they grow their produce. They grow their vegetables, they have their chickens, they have their pigs. Every home has a way of getting their sustenance. And I'm saying everywhere. Everybody has their home and a little plot of land where they grow their sustenance. So they're not hungry, which was one of the things that you asked. Whatever excess they have, then every 2 weeks there's something called the Ji, which is like a market. So they go to the market and they sell whatever excess they have and they get some cash. People say like, oh, Chinese poor live with $100 a month. The $100 is more than enough because they pay very little for water. They pay nothing for the food because, right? So you cannot compare the little income that they may have with what people may need in the West just to have a comparable level of life, quality of life. What else can I tell you? 5G everywhere. Because I work in coaching. Yeah, I have my students. When I decided to start traveling, I just relied on my 5G, on my computer and my phone to connect and be able to do my work. 180,000 kilometers I've driven, 280 cities, never had an issue. That's very telling because that's something that changes the economy. I made a video for CGTN talking about poverty alleviation. And one of the things that you see a lot is people are using live stream platforms to sell their produce. Like you can go to the corners of Yunnan and there's a lady drinking tea and showing her tea and there's links for people to buy her tea. So this leads me to another sentence that I've said before. In China, all you need is a product and a mobile phone and you're in business. That's all you need. And you see it with all kinds of things. You see it in Xinjiang, for example, with fruits, honey, hami, melons, watermelons, pomegranates. The products, the agricultural products of Xinjiang are really, really famous all over China. So that's what it looks like. And I want to mention one more thing. One thing that I mentioned in a video that I haven't I edited but I haven't published yet. Everywhere I go, there is a court of justice. That's really interesting. Because if there's a court of justice that tells you that there's disputes, that there's differences, that people have issues with each other or with the government or with the authorities, and everywhere you go, you see a little house, or sometimes a big building, depending on how big the place is, and there's a court of justice there. Sometimes you see the court of justice moving. There's actually little cars that's a court of justice and they go to villages and sort whatever dispute they might have there. So it's great to see. It's also great to see the preservation of minorities. Again, I've traveled to every single area except Xinjiang. And here's the thing that a lot of people used to criticize China. Oh, you go to touristy places, of course they're going to wear their costumes. Of course they're going to do their dances. Of course they're going to play their instruments. Of course, if you go to Disney, well, Goofy is going to be Goofy and Mickey is going to be Mickey. That's what happens when you go to Disney. But the thing is, when you get out of those touristy areas, like I have done, then you see people actually wearing those costumes, speaking that language. You see people dancing those dances, and you see people using those instruments and eating these foods. It's not for show. It's who they are and how they live. There's so many interesting things. I want to talk, for example, about one interesting thing. In China, you're not allowed to own guns, right? Except for one minority. One minority has traditionally owned guns. And to respect the tradition and that minority, the government says, you can own your guns. Now, they limit when they can use them and whatnot because they celebrate certain festivals with those guns. And that's it. So that's how authoritative, you know, China is. They respect some of those traditions. There's another example. And a lot of people talk about this, and there's a lot of discussion about this, about people eating dog meat. People eat dog meat in China. They eat in the north, in Jilin, in near the Korean border. Koreans also eat dog. They don't get too much of a flack for it, but that's true. In that area, they eat dog. And in Guangxi and Guizhou. Now, here's the thing. This is a tradition from these minorities. And even though China has laws and projects, future projects, to enhance the protection of animals and enhance animal rights, et cetera, there's those traditions that need to be respected, similar to the guns. So that's what people don't see. People don't eat dog everywhere in China. There's certain communities that do. And respecting those traditions is a difficult thing to do. A difficult thing to explain from Beijing, yeah, from central government. But the easiest way to present is like, look, this is respecting the traditions of the local people, from the clothing to the music to, right? It is what it is. So it's really interesting to me to get all these perspectives from the rural side of China. People's lives are improving. People's lives are peaceful, harmonious. And you don't have this in many other countries. I made a video, sorry, I get into so many rabbit holes, I apologize. I made a video about something that I noticed. No matter where I go, I can just flick a switch and there's electricity. I can open a tap and there's going to be water. I can connect my phone. I can go to a medical center. I started traveling during COVID. Every single little place has a medical center and you have access to it. Now, if they cannot sort things there, there's something quite interesting, which is telemedicine. So now they connect to bigger hospitals and they do big data analysis of your situation. And then they can help you even though you are in the mountains, even though you are far away from big hospitals. So I cannot find a place where there was no power, there was no roads, there was no water, there was no internet. That I cannot say the same in my country. I cannot say the same. But that's communism for you. That's the fear that they sell us about a system that focuses on improving the lives of people. That's my report from the rural side of China, Jason.
1: You know, that's exactly what I wanted to ask you about. When I mention Mao Zedong, or I mention communism or the Communist Party of China to people in the West, they're, oh my gosh, that's so terrible. So like, it is a real misunderstanding in the West about everything in China. So I wanted to ask, you know, for example, there was a Harvard study 2020 that shows 95% of people work satisfied with the central government. Latana does a survey every year that shows there's about 85% approval of the central government in China. And there are even studies that show that Chinese people think that that China, the People's Republic of China, is more democratic than foreign countries rate their own countries. When I show these, you know, statistics and these real surveys and this real research from Western institutions to people online, people say, oh, they are forced to say that. They're too scared to tell the truth. So you've been here 26 years. Certainly, you know, thousands of Chinese people, especially from being an educator. Can you tell us, why do people really have a picture of Mao Zedong in their home? What do people really think about the Communist Party of China? What do they really think about the government of China?
0: It's quite interesting because Mao Zedong gave them their country back. Yeah. That's basically why he created the People's Republic of China. And without what he accomplished in 1949, then China would not be what it is today. China would have a very different story. Their lives would be absolutely, completely different. So there is a sense of respect and there is a sense of appreciation for having given them their country back and their identity. A lot of the things that are said or criticized about Mao are people see them as successes and mistakes. There were mistakes that were made. The main thing that I like to tell people is sometimes when if there's a cancer, you don't remove half of it. You don't remove 70% of it. You need a real revolution. You need to clean the slate and build on solid foundations. This is the best way that I can explain some of the issues that people have with China and early China, the first few years of China as a country. And many people like to avoid talking about a lot of the foreign interference and foreign sanctions and foreign blockades and foreign pressure that was exerted on China in its early years, which also contributed to some of the issues. So it's not just the problem of, oh, Mao did this, Mao did that, but let's talk about what the countries outside were doing. I've liked to draw a very interesting timeline when we talk about the People's Liberation Army, right? The Red Army defeating the Kuomintang. That was 1949. What happened? Early 1950s, Korean War. It was a complete destruction of the attention that the early PLA, right? From the south or from the southeast. Now they're all busy up in the north. Was that deliberate? That's an interesting question to answer. But yeah, to get back to your question, people credit Mao for giving them the country that they have now. Without him, there would be no PRC. Without him, there would be no Communist Party of China that has given them the conditions to thrive, to grow, to improve, and to have better lives.
1: I think my question isn't a historical one. My question really is about your time here. Mm-hmm. So over the last 26 years that you've been in China, what kind of accomplishments has the Communist Party of China made? Or what do people think about their government today? What do the people that you've talked to think about the CPC and think about the government of China, local and national?
0: Talking about accomplishment, when I first got here, China got into the WTO. That was a huge diplomatic win, and it was something that changed China for the better. Everybody had that excitement of, okay, now we're open to the world. Now here comes business. And again, that changed the lives of many people. A lot of people trust the government. It's like there's a blueprint for people to become better, to have better lives. I talked about it many, many years ago about, imagine an 18-year-old kid. He lives in the farms, comes to the city to work in a factory. One of the conditions that was set for people to open factories in areas like Guangdong was you got to give people housing and you got to give people food and you got to give them on uniforms and blah, blah, blah, blah, blah, blah, blah. So those people were making X amount of money, very little money, right? But other needs were basically met. Nobody's talking about sexy jobs. Nobody's talking about great jobs. It's just a job for a person who didn't go to university, just working in a factory. That's it. Those people were offered also training. I work in many, many factories, giving people English training, language training, so that they could improve and work in sales and working, you know. And when you see people starting to save money and save money and save money, once they've learned how to do something, once they've gotten some training, and once they get some capital, say they marry somebody of a similar situation, now you've doubled the income, within 5 years, within 8 years, they have a few thousand dollars saved. And then they go and they start their own little enterprise to provide and supply those factories that they were working for. So you see a lot of tiny

0: little companies that make things for bigger factories. You see that a lot here in Dongguan. They make zippers, okay, or they stitch the zippers, and that's all they do. But that's one person who came from the countryside 10 years ago, and now he's a business owner, and he makes much better living than he was at the factory, and he's employing more people, and he brings his family here. This all comes from this blueprint that was created. Few years go by, he buys a home. Good. Now the government brings a school, a hospital, a road, a train station, a subway. What does that do? The price of your property goes up. What do you do now? Oh, you sell and you buy something else. You buy something better. So when people say like, oh, Chinese infrastructure doesn't matter. Chinese infrastructure increases the value of people's real estate. If you're not going to live in a place where there is no schools, there's no hospitals, there's no roads, but if there are, that becomes valuable. So it's that blueprint that a lot of people followed that leads them to trust the plans of the CPC, of the Chinese, the Communist Party of China. And just look at how many billionaires are there in China, how many millionaires are there in China, how many people have homes, cars, eat more protein than the rest of the world, how many people go to study in university, how people's lives are way better. And a lot of that had to do with creating that middle class, the largest middle class in the world today. How was that done? Working with what they had and establishing the rules and parameters that allow people to come out of poverty by themselves. People are very wrong when they think it's just handouts. No, it's structural parameters and rules for developing the nation, for developing that middle class. And that's what I see. And I don't need to talk about it because people don't really talk about it. But you see it. You see people who used to drive around in mopeds. And today their kids are studying in the US and they have apartments and two cars. And so you see the change. Do you know what I mean? Of course, those people trust and those people appreciate, even though it's not tangible, is invisible, but the way things were planned for China to develop have benefited them, without a doubt. Why wouldn't you appreciate it?
1: Sometimes people in the West say that Chinese people are unable to complain, unable to tell their government what they want, that China in this way is undemocratic and that everything is decided by one single man, President Xi Jinping. But you have actually, for example, there's an online source and you've also submitted your own ideas. Could you tell us, is there any truth to the Western criticism or claim that Chinese people have no say in how things are done inside of China?
0: Absolutely not. And I could give you 100 examples, but I want to focus on something small, something simple, just to put it in black and white to people how things work. The streets where I live, they have changed so much over the last, I bought this apartment in 2022. So over the last 4 years, the street where I live has changed so much. You would ask, well, what does that have to do with what you're talking about, Fernando? Well, because people complain about how things were. Hey, people are parking here. Oh, so maybe we need to build a parking lot. Oh, maybe we need to expand here and there. And then things begin to change. The only reason things change, big and small, is because people have issues with the status quo, with how things are. And that's why things change. From highways to parks, to people demand things, and then they get them. China reforms at a very, very high rate. There's a lot of reforms in China that take place. Where do those reforms come from? Well, people complaining, people having issues with a certain situation, with a certain reality, and then they go to their authorities, they go to the leaders, they go to the people locally and say, like, hey, we have this issue, what can we do? And then together they work on sorting it out, figuring it out. I participated in 2006 in a very interesting public debate. I mean, basically, they invited

0: I didn't mean to see this. They wanted to build a garbage processing plant to produce electricity, basically incinerator to produce electricity. And they were asking the locals to listen to the pros and the cons. Literally, there's 200 people say listening to the experts and asking their questions and getting explained why that's not an issue, why that's not an issue. I've heard this, but the truth is this, the fact is this. And I'm there like, this 2006. It doesn't get more real than that. It doesn't get more government for the people than that. So it's so many examples, as I said, of people talking, people complaining, things getting fixed. I am one of those. Sorry if I extend myself. When I fell in love with my city and decided I'm going to stay in this city forever, I thought, okay, I would like to do something for my city. What can I do? I'm a language consultant. I'm a language teacher. What could I do? And I started looking at roadside signs, you know? And a lot of them had English translations that were wrong. So I started taking pictures, put them together in a book and try to understand what seemed to be the problems, right? And I compiled a little book and I gave it to some friends who worked in government. Like, listen, perhaps you can do something about this. If you want my help, fine. You can find somebody else if you want. But this would help to change the image of the city. It will make it... A lot of foreigners come to China and they laugh when they see Chinglish, when they see incorrect English. And they're like, I wouldn't want that for my city. I would like it to have perfect English signage. And here's my contribution. Gave it to them. Nothing happened. 2010, Asian Games came to Guangzhou. And here in Dongguan, we have an Olympic champion, a weightlifter. So they say, okay, the weightlifting competition is going to be in Dongguan, in a town called Shilong. And they say, okay, so we need to revamp and we need to correct all these road signs in the city. And a journalist that heard about me, that probably heard about the book, wrote an article and said, like, sorry, didn't a foreigner like 3 or 4 years ago tell you to do this already? This is a journalist complaining to the government that have been sitting on a solution, a recommendation from a foreigner for 3 or 4 years. Oh, yeah, this and that. And, well, of course, it's kind of like an embarrassing situation. But things got corrected and things are much better now. And things changed. But it's funny. I mean, you had a journalist actually writing a letter to the government saying, like, look at this guy. Look at this foreigner. He's trying to help. You didn't listen. And I'm like, okay. There's another example. Oh, yeah.
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2: I want to talk about Xinjiang specifically because that is where a lot of misunderstanding in the West exists, and you have a lot more experience of going to Xinjiang as a foreigner than I think, well, except for Dr. Luke Johnstone. I think you're the person I know who has spent the most time there. So could you tell us, you know, what was it like traveling across Xinjiang in an RV and for several months, north to south? And I'm interested in local people that you talk to, experiences talking to locals. What did they feel? How did they dress? How did they experience their life? Were they able to speak Uyghur? Did you see people? Were they able to practice Islam, etc.?
0: First thing is understanding the size of Xinjiang, because that explains a lot of the narratives that we hear in the West. It's enormous. It's huge. You can go 500 kilometers without seeing another town, just sand and a road. So get that picture in your minds, because it's a vast area. So the density of the entire region is quite low, is very, very high in certain clusters, in certain cities, but in between there's very little, right? That's the first thing. So onto culture, language, you see it everywhere. And we've talked ad nauseum about this. The road signs, the books, the shop signs, the Chinese bills all notes, they all have Uyghur language. They all study Uyghur language at school. They all watch TV in Uyghur language. They can all listen to radio in Uyghur language. There's a Uyghur rap scene. It's absolute nonsense to say that they're eradicating their language. The parallel that I would draw is, did I lose my Spanish when America forced us to learn English to be part of the international community? No. I was taught English so that I could be part of the international community. In fact, I learned French before that. So why is it an issue when they want to give these minorities Mandarin so they can actually connect to the rest of the country and connect better to the productivity of the nation, to the economy, to the market of the country where they live in? Why is that an issue? Why would that be an issue? Because that's what's taking place. They're like, you need to learn Mandarin. You need to learn Mandarin because it will be better for you. It's not something nefarious. It's not something malicious. It's just, hey, here's a tool. The way I was given English as a tool. That simple. Now, onto religion to worship. There's mosques. People go to worship. The one thing that I did notice is that there is no call to prayer. I've never heard a call to prayer. As you hear it, for example, in Saudi Arabia and other countries, right? Where there's actually calls to prayer. But if you go to any mosque, they have boards, and the board says, oh, next service is at this time, next service is at this time. There's apps where people can follow what time is service, what time is prayer. So because you don't have one thing doesn't mean that you don't have a way of knowing or stay connected or in touch with your community. So mosques all over. I drove around the southern part of Urumqi because I had an issue with my RV, and I had to spend like 15 days waiting for it to be fixed. And I said, okay, I'm just going to drive around. Just dozens and dozens of mosques in the suburbs of Urumqi, not in the middle of the city. No, in the suburbs, in the southern suburb of Urumqi, dozens of mosques. They're all modern. They're all beautiful. They're all, but they have the Chinese flag in front. Which country are they in? Would you want to have an Australian flag? They're in China. Of course. What's the issue with that? So that's on religion. On experiences with people, of course, almost 5-6 months on the road, I had many experiences. But one of the things that I remember very clearly was some kids in a very small place called Sache in the sound, like near Hotan. I had arrived in my RV the night before from traveling. Oh, quick note. I did all my travel on an electric car. It's an electric car pulling a trailer. That tells you about the infrastructure for EVs in China. So we're talking about a huge area in the west of China. You can travel with an EV, no problem, pulling a 1.5-ton trailer. Okay, but I digress. So I arrive in the evening to this place, and I'm traveling with my wife, my dog, and my two cats. And we set up for the night. Okay, we go out to have something to dinner, ta-ta-ta. But some kids had seen our RV. And we leave the lights in for the animals. And then the cats like to go to the window. So the kids had seen the cats, obviously not the dog because a bit too high the window, but they had seen the cats and they were really, I don't know, interested in the cats. What happened the next morning? Well, we go to bed, turn off the lights, go to sleep. The next morning, 6 o'clock in the morning, I'm like, Jesus, what happened? I mean, who knocks on the door in an RV trailer? Like, what I do? I open the door and there's 1, 2, 3, 4. There's 4 kids, 5 or 6 years old, speaking Uyghur. We went to, like, and then just jumped on the car and start playing with the cats and the dog. And it's an invasion, literally. I'm like, what's going on, guys? So my wife starts speaking Putonghua or Mandarin to them, and they can speak a little bit of Mandarin. And they, oh, look at this cat. That's a beautiful experience for several reasons. The first one, these kids have absolutely no fear. They live without fear. Fear of strangers, fear, nothing. That cannot be said of areas where genocide is actually taking place. We don't need to name names. We all know what I'm talking about. You can see the fear in their eyes. These kids have the lack of fear, the courage, the peace of mind, the ease of mind to just knock on a guy's door and just jump in and start playing with their dogs. And then they see I'm a foreigner and they're like, doesn't matter. It just, that, you know, that innocence that they have, that was very telling for me. Another story that I really, really liked was I was traveling on the Duku Highway, which is, if anyone ever goes to Xinjiang and wants to travel, I think that the Duku Highway is the best way to see everything of Xinjiang, all the scenery of Xinjiang in a very short 600, 800 kilometer, because you start in the north, which is like the Swiss Alps, and then you go through the mountains and you go through the valleys and the deserts, and it's all the different sceneries in one highway, north to south, through the Tian Shan Mountain. So we were somewhere in the middle and we were eating, and then some four or five teenage, early 20s kids came to talk to me and my wife. We were dinner, having lunch, and they said like, oh, where are you from? Blah, blah, blah. Like, what about you? And then one of the kids said like, I asked him, where do you study? What do you do? I was like, oh, I study. I'm like, oh, okay, where do you study? And what do you study? Oh, I study in Shanghai. I'm like, you study in Shanghai? Yeah, what do you study? Oh, I study business, whatever. Like, well, okay. But it was summer. So he was back home for the holidays. And so like, so how do you go there? By train or by plane? No, by plane. It's fine. It's not that expensive. And what are you doing here? No, I'm helping my parents. We have our bed and breakfast here. So we have a guest house and I help them with that. And I'm like, okay. Isn't it difficult to get in Shanghai University being from Xinjiang? Like, yeah, it's not easy, but because they're a minority, they get extra credits on their university entrance examination or university or high school leave-in examination, whatever you want to call it. So that gives them access to universities around the country that are better. It's beneficial for them. They have that advantage because they are minorities. So this is a kid that is seeing an international city like Shanghai and then going back to his hometown and thinking, how can we improve things? How can we have what they have there here? What's good there that we could do over here? Oh, what's not good there that we shouldn't do over here? That open perspective of traveling the country, living in another place and seeing what the future could be for them in Xinjiang, I think that is super important. So that was very touching for me. And perhaps the last example that I want to give you is, I went to a market in Kashgar. It's like a livestock market. Have you been there? It's insane. It's insane. It's just thousands of animals being sold for husbandry or just to be sold to people for just basically meat and whatnot. It's an insane place. And I saw, like, kind of like adjacent to it, there was a guy just skinning a goat with a kid that couldn't be more than 4 years old, his other kid that was about 10 years old, and his wife. And they were like, they're working on it. So like, oh, you have goats? Like, yeah. We kill about 60 goats a day. I'm like, what? Yeah. We had a farm and we have goats. A goat is about 600 RMB. I mean, when you sell it wholesale, right? For as meat, very cheap. 600 is what, $100 for a whole goat? And the guy slaughters 60 a day. And I'm like, these people have income. They have pretty good life when you think about it. Obviously, there's a lot of cost to what they do, but it was fascinating to see somebody who had his own channel of, and of course, he had a restaurant. So whatever he does, he cooks. So yeah, that's just a couple of my interactions with people in Xinjiang.
2: 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Where would you prefer?

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1: Okay, very quick question. I decided to cancel my YouTube channel. I deleted every video. The West doesn't really like the content that I was putting out because they don't know how to handle it. So I started a new channel that is called Fercho Pedals Around. And basically is this journey of me going to places that I want to know, I want to see. And I just ride there by bicycle. I tell you what I know. I tell you what I learn. And once we get there, I show you what it is. So Fercho Pedals Around on YouTube and also Fercho Pedals on X. There's also Instagram and TikTok. Basically, if you see one of my videos, I list all the different accounts that you can follow. Obviously, that was a bit interrupted because of the arrival of my firstborn. But once he can hold his head up, we're heading out again and continue shooting because it's something that I enjoy so much. I enjoy the countryside so much, and I want to show it to people, whether they like it or not, whether it's interesting or not, is what I like to do. And then I'm done trying to convince people. I just want to show them, and you digest it any way you want.
0: Thank you so much for your time, Fernando.
1: Sure, Jason. Thank you.

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1: Now the news. I'm Wen Jie. Iranian Foreign Minister Saeed Abbas Araghchi says Tehran and Oman are very close to an agreement on the designation of a temporary route for maritime traffic in the Strait of Hormuz. He said military and naval forces have been holding negotiations based on available maps. Araghchi added that Strait's reopening hinges on other conditions, including compensation by the United States for its violations of a peace memorandum of understanding. Oman's foreign ministry said talks are proceeding in a positive and constructive atmosphere, while condemning repeated attacks on vessels transiting the waterway. A vessel belonging to the United Arab Emirates state-owned oil company ADNOC has been targeted by a missile while transiting the Strait of Hormuz. The UAE Ministry of Foreign Affairs said an Iranian missile struck the vessel early Saturday and condemned the incident as a hostile attack. ADNOC confirmed that no injuries were reported and that the situation was brought under control. ADNOC is one of the world's largest oil and gas producers and a major contributor to the UAE economy. The chief of U.S. Central Command has visited Israel and discussed the multi-front situation with the Israeli military chief. CENTCOM chief Brad Cooper also addressed Gaza, saying Washington has been pressing Israel to advance the second phase of the Gaza peace plan. He arrived in Israel after meetings in Bahrain and the United Arab Emirates. Media say Laos National Assembly President Zisompon Phuvihain died at the age of 70 after battling vasculitis. The Lao People's Revolutionary Party Central Committee and the government will observe a five-day national mourning period from Sunday. The report described Zisompon as a prominent leader who had devoted his life to the revolutionary cause of the party, national development, and the well-being of the people. Hungarian Prime Minister Peter Magyar says former Supreme Court Chief Andrzej Baca has accepted the ruling Tisza Party's nomination for the presidency. He said Baca expressed readiness to work for unity and a democratic European Hungary. Parliament is scheduled to elect the new president on Tuesday. China has won one gold and three silver medals at its debut at the International Nuclear Science Olympiad. The event in Jeddah brought together teams from 19 countries, with theoretical and experimental exams covering nuclear physics, radiation protection, and nuclear fuel. The competition is the world's first youth Olympiad dedicated to nuclear science, aiming to stimulate young people's interest in the field and promote international exchanges. China has upgraded its typhoon warning as Typhoon Dolphin moves closer to its eastern coast. The typhoon is forecast to make landfall between Sunday night and Monday morning. Authorities have raised the flood and typhoon emergency response for Zhejiang and Fujian provinces. Officials have also activated the lowest level national emergency response for geological disasters in the two coastal provinces. In Fujian, all 115 construction projects along the coast have been suspended, and 290 work vessels have moved to shelter waters. Data from online ticketing platforms shows China's total box office revenue for 2026 has surpassed 24 billion yuan, or over 3.5 billion U.S. dollars. The summer movie season has also crossed the 8.2 billion yuan mark. Pegasus 3, Kung Fu Soccer, and Dear You currently rank as the top three highest-grossing films of the year in China. Kyoto News reports that the Japanese Defense Ministry is seeking a record budget of 8.9 trillion yuan, or around 56 billion U.S. dollars for fiscal 2027. The report adds that the actual budget is expected to rise further as the request includes numerous unspecified items that will be finalized during year-end budget negotiations. A senior government official has predicted that the final scale could reach 10 trillion yuan. And that's the news. I'm Wen Jie.
2: A Colombian on the rise of China. Welcome to The Bridge, enlightening conversations on world cultures, life, and everything in between. Hey everyone, this is Jason Smith, host of The Bridge podcast from sunny California. If you like the show, don't forget to subscribe. We love The Bridge. Everyone, I'm Jason Smith, originally from sunny California, now living in beautiful Beijing. Joining us today is Fernando Munoz Bernal, a Colombian journalist, educator, and content creator who has lived in China since the year 2000. Wow, 26 years. Based in Dongguan, he is a longtime contributor to CGTN, China Daily, and CRI. Fernando shares firsthand perspectives from his extensive travels across China, and we will talk about that, including a major 2023 journey through Xinjiang, several months living in a camper van, traveling across China. Welcome back to The Bridge to China.
3: Thank you, Jason, and thank you, everybody, for tuning in. It's a pleasure to be once again with you, and let's get talking.
2: You know, before we get to new content, we have a lot of new fans, so could you just introduce your story?

0: teacher, which is what I do. That's my profession. The other was Thailand, which was also nice. The lifestyle was great, but the income was really, really low. It was less than I was making at a university in Colombia. So that led me to look at China a little bit more closely. And there were thousands of jobs. So I picked, because I was working at a university in Colombia, I decided to pick a university here in China. And I ended up working for the Xi'an Translators College, landed in Shanghai. I've been here ever since. Traveled quite a bit before I settled here in the south of China in Dongguan. The first 6 months, I actually had three jobs. That's a bit of a long story of what the teaching industry was at the time. So went to the north, to Harbin for 2 months. I went down to Xi'an for another 2 months. Went down to Shenzhen for another 2 months. And I ended up here in Dongguan, which is right between Shenzhen and Guangzhou. It's a 25-30 minute high-speed rail to Hong Kong. I came here and I saw the potential. It was known as the factory of the world. People used to come and go. A lot of foreigners used to come and go doing trade, but very few would stay. So I saw the opportunity to stay here and make a name for myself as an educator, as a teacher. You know, that's what I've been doing for the last 26 years. Yeah,
1: found a life. But you know what I really want to know, and I think this is important for people to understand, when we talk about China in 2026, it sounds too good to be true. So I like to tell people what it was really like when I arrived in 2012, which is, you know, half as long as you've been here. And people are like, oh, okay, this guy's being honest, because, you know, there were gray skies and so forth. So could you tell me, what was China really like in the year 2000? And just tell us in as much honest detail as you can.
0: Well, there's so many spheres and so many different roads that I could follow when I talk about this. So let's start with something you just mentioned, pollution. That was serious here in Dongguan. Again, as a factory of the world, it was really smoggy, the gray skies. It was really not a good place. People would have like coughs and irritations in their breathing pads and whatnot. Foreigners who would come to Dongguan. So there was a reality that we lived in here. Even though we had the sea breeze and everything, it was bad. Now, around 2007, 2010, the local government, obviously from directives from Beijing, I suppose, decided to make a shift in the industrial composition of the city and to say, we're going to stop being labor intensive, and now we're going to be knowledge intensive. Lo and behold, you have now the Huawei headquarters here in Dongguan, and all the myriad of satellite industries that huge company brings to the city. So over the lapse of that's almost 20 years, my God. It has changed completely. It has changed completely. The blue skies, you see them every day. We do live in the subtropical area, so we do get a lot of rain and sometimes gray skies, but not pollution. Very little pollution. Air quality is always quite good. The other thing that has impacted me is the greening of the city. A city that used to be known as the factory of the world is by mandate. 45% of the land needs to be green. It's so good to just drive 5 minutes and be in a forest, which is what I can do in Tongsha Reservoir, or go to a series of mountains that the city has connected. So it's bigger than Central Park. They've connected several mountains and they made path for people to walk, and you can spend, it's about 15 kilometers long. If you go from, it's called Huanqing Mountain, Huanqing Mountain, Qifeng Mountain, and now they're connecting even more mountains. So they keep connecting these green areas for people to go on and spend their time and enjoy being close to nature. So that's another thing that has changed. What else has changed? The income of people. People used to live in dormitories. People used to live in pretty old buildings. Most people would move around. Most people move around on motorcycles or bicycles. Today, all those people that I met in those classrooms, because I used to teach adults, that their lives were as I was describing. Today, they have multi-million apartments, they have 2-3 cars, their kids go to best universities, they eat in some of the

0: best plate, I have seen the rise of that middle class. That's a huge thing. And with that comes a sense of pride. People are proud of what they've done and the leadership that has led to the progress that they have experienced. It's crazy. There's a stretch of about 20 kilometers between the park that I just mentioned, Chifeng Park, and another town, another district of the city called Houjie, where they used to manufacture a lot of shoes. When I got here, there was nothing but farms, absolutely nothing but farms. Today, it's just full of high-rises, shopping malls, businesses, and parks and schools and hospitals. And so I've seen the city grow. I've seen the city become what it is today. And then from my side, that gives me a great sense of belonging because it's not something somebody told me, something that I was a part of, in a sense that I also contributed in many ways to the development of the city in many different projects that probably we talk a little bit later. But it changes so many people live much better lives. People live harmonious lives. There's very little. There used to be a lot of crime as well. Going back a little bit before I came to Dongguan, as I said, I was in Shenzhen for 2 months. In those 2 months, I was pickpocketed 3 times.
1: Wow.
0: I'm like, what is this? Lo and behold, we don't have that situation nowadays. Not in Shenzhen, not in Dongguan. Why? Because there's security. There's cameras and there's surveillance and there's the Baoans and people are... There's another aspect that I don't think a lot of people think about. There's no need. There's no need for people to go out and steal things because they have their own. When you don't need, why would you do it? Do you know what I mean? It's interesting. I don't think that that's an angle that many people study when it comes to how China helped to fight crimes. Crime or petty crime and these kind of things. If you don't need to, why would you? If you have enough income and a job and a family and a home, why would you go out and steal a phone or why would you go out and... Do you know what I'm saying? Not to say that stuff doesn't happen, but to the level that they used to happen before? Not at all. So what else? Changes. Roads, infrastructure, connectivity. Listen, for me in Dongguan to go to Hong Kong, it used to take me at least half a day. At least half a day because I would have to get to the bus station, then take a bus and get to Shenzhen, cross the border in Luohu, and then take the MTR, the KC, I forgot the name of the train in Hong Kong because there's two train systems, to get all the way to the Kowloon Peninsula, where most of the things that I needed to do were. And yeah, that would easily be a 6-hour journey because of waiting, because of long lines, and the border was chaotic. Today, I can literally drive 20 minutes to my train station, get on the train, and in 30 minutes, I'm in Kowloon West, which is down at the Kowloon area, and that's it. So literally, if I clock things right, because now I have the Wuxing card, right? I have the the permanent residence card. Getting on trains is a lot easier. I don't need to buy a ticket. I buy it online, put my ID card and beep, go into the train station. So if I clock things right, if I time things right, I could be in Hong Kong in an hour and 15 minutes, an hour and 20 minutes compared to 6 hours before. That level of connectivity is incredible. And beyond my city, this whole idea of the Gray Bay Area, the connectivity of all the different cities and towns and smaller cities and bigger cities in the Pearl River Delta is something that people have talked about it for decades. Even Gordon Chang used to talk about, oh, China wants to build a mega city of 100 million people. Well, it wasn't a mega city, but the connectivity makes it feel like so. It's very easy to go from Guangzhou to Shenzhen, from Dongguan to Foshan, from Zhongshan to Zhuhai. The way you can move from one place to another in such a small place, which is the Pearl River Delta, changed the way people enjoy their time, work, and do business. Add on high-speed rail, and that's it. I can go to Guangzhou in 15 minutes. I could go to Guangzhou in 15 minutes when back in the day it would take hours. So it's those things, those changes that make you feel like you're living in a place that is constantly improving. And when I say improving, doesn't mean that everything is perfect, is that there's priorities to how they improve things. My lived experience is the amount of improvements here are incredible, amazing, is beyond what I would have dreamt back in 2000. When I first came here, I was only thinking of staying for about 3-4 years and maybe go somewhere else. But there was something about talking to friends and talking to people that I met is something that we don't have in the West, at least in my country. And I absolutely love it. It's the possibility to dream. It's the possibility to have a vision. And I know people are like, oh, listen to this guy. Let me give you a very clear example. I remember talking to a good friend of mine, Chinese, and I said, like, look, man, you've just built, it's like 4 and 2, a 12-lane freeway to a place called Songshan Lake. And I've been there at the time I had a motorcycle. It's absolutely nothing there. This is 2006, 2000, whatever. There's nothing there. What a waste of money. And then my friends are like, no. That's the future. That's the future of Dongguan. I'm like, what are you talking about? Yeah. They're planning for, I don't know, 15 years, 10 years from now. And today, Songshan Lake is where Huawei is. You cannot buy an apartment for less than 3-4 million renminbi over there. And they're all packed, and it's so this ability to plan the development of your cities and set a goal for the city, for the province, for the country, and everybody starts pushing in that direction, and then they make it happen. Vision. That vision was something that really anchored me here, like, wow. We don't have this. We don't have this in Colombia. Not at all. We have people pulling in that direction and people pulling in that direction. We just had our elections in Colombia. It couldn't be more 50-50. It's like 49.4 and 49.7. That's how divided that country is. But when you look at China, everybody has opinions. Everybody has different ideas. But they understand very clearly that the country is one, that the nation is one. And that unity allows them to do the things that I just mentioned. They choose a path, they choose a solution to a problem, choose a destination, and everybody starts just, you know, rowing in that direction. I call it dragon boat democracy, where everybody says what they want to do and how they want to do it. Okay, now let's go. So yeah, those are just some of the changes. Oh yeah.
1: Listening to The Bridge.
2: You know, I want to go back for a moment, and I want to combine this with your extensive travels all over China. You mentioned, and I talk about this a lot also, there's the reason there's very little crime in 2026 in China. And there was a lot of crime in 2012. I can't go back. I don't have the memory that you have where I can go back to the year 2000. But people would steal parts of bicycles, or they would steal the batteries from e-bikes, or there was some petty street crime and that kind of thing. There were beggars and homeless. This was what my experience was in 2012, 2013. You fast forward to today. Yeah, there are more cameras, like you said, but there are also So, you know, the poverty alleviation campaign ended in 2020, which raised, you know, the last remaining people out of abject poverty, extreme poverty, where people were, you know, below $3 a day. And now they have the two guarantee system, and all clothes are guaranteed, education's guaranteed, and all this stuff. And China has advanced so people don't need as much. People are constantly, their lives are improving. Income is constantly improving. And despite, you know, misunderstandings in the West, unemployment's 5.2%. So what you see is everyone is doing better. So there's less reason for crime. You don't see beggars letters very much anymore. I mean, it's really difficult actually to find them. You'd have to know where like that one guy in your neighborhood is, like 2 kilometers away or something, in order to find one. I mean, we're at the point where things like homelessness

0: practically don't exist, but also crime is disappearing as well. You know, when I say this to people, say, oh, you just live in Shanghai, or you just live in Beijing, or you just live in Shenzhen. You don't know the real China. Well, I've traveled to every province of China, but we're interviewing you. You've traveled all over China. In 2023, you spent, I don't know, was it 4 months in Xinjiang? But you've also just traveled all over the place.
1: Yeah.
0: Could you tell us a little bit about, are people, you know, starving in China? Has there been improvements? What are other provinces like? What is the real China outside of the big cities like? Has there been a substantive change in the quality of life for regular Chinese rural residents as well as city dwellers?
1: Okay, you're asking me about change, which is something that I cannot answer. Why? Because I started traveling in 2022. 2022, 2023, 2024, 2025. And I've been doing it with the trailer, with a caravan, with the RV, but also lately by bicycle for a different project. I've been to more than 280 cities. I've been to every region and province of mainland China, and also including Hainan, except Xinjiang, except what the West knows as Tibet. And I've been everywhere. I've been to every one of those places. Now, what do I see in rural China? Because I don't particularly enjoy the big cities. The big cities are not as appealing to me. What I want to show with my videos on the documentary work that I do is rural China. As I said, I can't really speak for change because I didn't do that when I came here. But I can tell you what it is today. And you can compare it to what it was in the past, in the 1950s, 1960s, 1970s. Everywhere you go, you see like brick and mortar houses, just proper homes that are built right next to a road that takes people from point A to point B. One thing that I see, just every home in the rural areas of China has its own little piece of land. And that's where they grow their produce. They grow their vegetables, or they have their chickens, they have their pigs. Every home has a way of getting their sustenance. And I'm saying everywhere. Everybody has their home and a little plot of land where they grow their sustenance. So they're not hungry, which was one of the things that you asked. Whatever excess they have, then every 2 weeks there's something called the Ji, which is like a market. So they go to the market and they sell whatever excess they have and they get some cash. People say like, oh, Chinese poor live with $100 a month. The $100 is more than enough because they pay very little for water. They pay nothing for the food because, right? So you cannot compare the little income that they may have with what people may need in the West just to have a comparable level of life, quality of life. What else can I tell you? 5G everywhere. Because I work in coaching. Yeah, I have my students. When I decided to start traveling, I just relied on my 5G, on my computer and my phone to connect and be able to do my work. 180,000 kilometers I've driven. 280 cities, never had an issue. That's very telling because that's something that changes the economy. I made a video for CGTN talking about poverty alleviation. And one of the things that you see a lot is people are using live stream platforms to sell their produce. Like you can go to the corners of Yunnan and there's a lady drinking tea and showing her tea and there's links for people to buy her tea. So this leads me to another sentence that I've said before. In China, all you need is a product and a mobile phone, and you're in business. That's all you need. And you see it with all kinds of things. You see it in Xinjiang, for example, with fruits, honey, hami, melons, watermelons, pomegranates. The products, the agricultural products of Xinjiang are really, really famous all over China. That's what it looks like. And I want to mention one more thing, one thing that I mentioned in a video that I haven't I edited, but I haven't published.

0: yet everywhere I go, there is a court of justice. That's really interesting. Because if there's a court of justice that tells you that there's disputes, that there's differences, that people have issues with each other or with the government or with the authorities, and everywhere you go, you see a little house, or sometimes a big building, depending on how big the place is, and there's a court of justice there. Sometimes you see the court of justice moving. There's actually little cars that's a court of justice, and they go to villages and sort whatever dispute they might have there. So it's great to see. It's also great to see the preservation of minorities. Again, I've traveled to every single area except Xizang, and here's a thing that a lot of people used to criticize China. Oh, you go to touristy places, of course they're going to wear their costumes. Of course they're going to do their dances. Of course they're going to play their instruments. Of course, if you go to Disney, well, Goofy is going to be Goofy and Mickey is going to be Mickey. That's what happens when you go to Disney. But the thing is, when you get out of those touristy areas, like I have done, then you see people actually wearing those costumes, speaking that language. You see people dancing those dances, and you see people using those instruments and eating these foods. It's not for show. It's who they are and how they live. There's so many interesting things. I want to talk, for example, about one interesting thing. In China, you're not allowed to own guns, right? Except for one minority. One minority has traditionally owned guns. And to respect the tradition and that minority, the government says you can own your guns. Now, they limit when they can use them and whatnot because they celebrate certain festivals with those guns. And that's it. So that's how authoritative, you know, China is. They respect some of those traditions. There's another example. And a lot of people talk about this, and there's a lot of discussion about this, about people eating dog meat. People eat dog meat in China. They eat in the north, in Jilin, in near the Korean border. Koreans also eat dog. They don't get too much of a flack for it, but that's true. In that area, they eat dog. And in Guangxi and Guizhou. Now, here's the thing. This is a tradition from these minorities. And even though China has laws and projects, future projects, to enhance the protection of animals and enhance animal rights, etc., etc., there's those traditions that need to be respected, similar to the guns. So that's what people don't see. People don't eat dog everywhere in China. There's certain communities that do. And respecting those traditions is a difficult thing to do. A difficult thing to explain from Beijing, yeah, from central government. But the easiest way to present is like, look, this is respecting the traditions of the local people, from the clothing to the music to, right? It is what it is. So it's really interesting to me to get all these perspectives from the rural side of China. People's lives are improving. People's lives are peaceful, harmonious. And you don't have this in many other countries. I made a video, sorry, I get into so many rabbit holes, I apologize. I made a video about something that I noticed. No matter where I go, I can just flick a switch and there's electricity. I can open a tap and there's going to be water. I can connect my phone. I can go to a medical center. I started traveling during COVID. Every single little place has a medical center and you have access to it. Now, if they cannot sort things there, there's something quite interesting, which is telemedicine. So now they connect to bigger hospitals and they do big data analysis of your situation. And then they can help you even though you are in the mountains, even though you are far away from big hospitals. So I cannot find a place where there was no power, there was no roads, there was no water, there was no internet. That I cannot say the same in my country. I cannot say the same. But that's communism for you. That's the fear that they sell us about a system that focuses on improving the lives of people. That's my report from the rural side of China, Jason.
1: You know, that's exactly what I wanted to ask you about. When I mention Mao Zedong, or I mention communism or the Communist Party of China to people in the West, they're, oh my gosh, that's so terrible. So, like, there's a real misunderstanding in the West about everything in China. So I wanted to ask, you know, for example, there was a Harvard study 2020 that shows 95% of people work satisfied with the central government. Latana does a survey every year that shows there's about 85% approval of the central government in China. And there are even studies that show that Chinese people think that China, the People's Republic of China, is more democratic than foreign countries rate their own countries. When I show these, you know, statistics and these real surveys and this real research from Western institutions to people online, people say, oh, they are forced to say that. They're too scared to tell the truth. So you've been here 26 years. Certainly, you know, thousands of Chinese people, especially from being an educator. Can you tell us, why do people really have a picture of Mao Zedong in their home? What do people really think about the Communist Party of China? What do they really think about the government of China?
0: It's quite interesting because Mao Zedong gave them their country back. Yeah. That's basically why he created the People's Republic of China. And without what he accomplished in 1949, then China would not be what it is today. China would have a very different story. Their lives would be absolutely, completely different. So there is a sense of respect and there is a sense of appreciation for having given them their country back and their identity. A lot of the things that are said or criticized about Mao are people see them as successes and mistakes. There were mistakes that were made. The main thing that I like to tell people is sometimes if there's a cancer, you don't remove half of it. You don't remove 70% of it. You need a real revolution. You need to clean the slate and build on solid foundations. This is the best way that I can explain some of the issues that people have with China and early China, the first few years of China as a country. And many people like to avoid talking about a lot of the foreign interference and foreign sanctions and foreign blockades and foreign pressure that was exerted on China in its early years, which also contributed to some of the issues. So it's not just the problem of, oh, Mao did this, Mao did that, but let's talk about what the countries outside were doing. I've like to draw a very interesting timeline when we talk about the People's Liberation Army, right? The Red Army defeating the Kuomintang. That was 1949. What happened? Early 1950s, Korean War. It was a complete distraction of the attention that the early PLA, right, from the south or from the southeast. Now they're all busy up in the north. Was that deliberate? That's an interesting question to answer. But yeah, to get back to your question, people credit Mao for giving them the country that they have now. Without him, there would be no PRC. Without him, there would be no Communist Party of China that has given them the conditions to thrive, to grow, to improve, and to have better lives.
1: I think my question isn't a historical one. My question really is about your time here. Mm-hmm. So over the last 26 years that you've been in China, what kind of accomplishments has the Communist Party of China made? Or what do people think about their government today? What do the people that you've talked to think about the CPC and think about the government of China, local and national?
0: Talking about accomplishment, when I first got here, China got into the WTO. That was a huge diplomatic win, and it was something that changed China for the better. Everybody had that excitement of, okay, now we're open to the world. Now here comes business. And again, that changed the lives of many people. A lot of people trust the government. It's like there's a blueprint for people to become better, to have better lives. I talked about it many, many years ago about

0: out. Imagine an 18-year-old kid. He lives in the farms, comes to the city to work in a factory. One of the conditions that was set for people to open factories in areas like Guangdong was you got to give people housing and you got to give people food and you got to give them on uniforms and blah, blah, blah, blah, blah, blah, blah. So those people were making X amount of money, very little money, right? But other needs were basically met. Nobody's talking about sexy jobs. Nobody's talking about great jobs. It's just a job for a person who didn't go to university, just working in a factory. That's it. Those people were offered also training. I work in many, many factories, giving people English training, language training, so that they could improve and work in sales and working, you know. And when you see people starting to save money and save money and save money, once they've learned how to do something, once they've gotten some training, and once they get some capital, say they marry somebody of a similar situation, now you've doubled the income, within 5 years, within 8 years, they have a few thousand dollars saved. And then they go and they start their own little enterprise to provide and supply those factories that they were working for. So you see a lot of tiny little companies that make things for bigger factories. You see that a lot here in Dongguan. They make zippers, okay, or they stitch the zippers, and that's all they do. But that's one person who came from the countryside 10 years ago, and now he's a business owner, and he makes much better living than he was at the factory, and he's employing more people, and he brings his family here. This all comes from this blueprint that was created. Few years go by, he buys a home. Good. Now the government brings a school, a hospital, a road, a train station, a subway. What does that do? The price of your property goes up. What do you do now? Oh, you sell and you buy something else. You buy something better. So when people say like, oh, Chinese infrastructure doesn't matter, Chinese infrastructure increases the value of people's real estate. If you're not going to live in a place where there's no schools, there's no hospitals, there's no roads, but if there are, that becomes valuable. So it's that blueprint that a lot of people followed that leads them to trust the plans of the CPC, of the Chinese, the Communist Party of China. And just look at how many billionaires are there in China, how many millionaires are there in China, how many people have homes, cars, eat more protein than the rest of the world, how many people go to study in university, people's lives are way better. And a lot of that had to do with creating that middle class, the largest middle class in the world today. How was that done? Working with what they had and establishing the rules and parameters that allow people to come out of poverty by themselves. People are very wrong with the thing it's just handouts. No, it's structural parameters and rules for developing the nation, for developing that middle class. And that's what I see. And I don't need to talk about it because people don't really talk about it, but you see it. You see people who used to drive around in mopeds, and today their kids are studying in the US and they have apartments and two cars. And so you see the change. Do you know what I mean? Of course, those people trust and those people appreciate, even though it's not tangible, is invisible, but the way things were planned for China to develop have benefited them, without a doubt. Why wouldn't you appreciate it?
1: Sometimes people in the West say that Chinese people are unable to complain, unable to tell their government what they want, that China in this way is undemocratic and that everything is decided by one single man, President Xi Jinping. But you have actually, for example, there's an online source and you've also submitted your own ideas. Could you tell us, is there any truth to the Western criticism or claim that Chinese people have no say in how things are done inside of China?
0: Absolutely not. And I could give you 100 examples, but I want to focus on something small, something simple, just to put it in black and white to people how things work. The streets where I live, they have changed so much over the last, I bought this apartment in 2022. So over the last 4 years, the street where I live has changed so much. You would ask, well, what does that have to do with what you're talking about, Fernando? Well, because people complain about how things were. Hey, people are parking here. Oh, so maybe we need to build a parking lot. Oh, maybe we need to expand here and there. And then things begin to change. The only reason things change, big and small, is because people have issues with the status quo, with how things are. And that's why things change. From highways to parks to people demand things and then they get them. China reforms at a very, very high rate. There's a lot of reforms in China that take place. Where do those reforms come from? Well, people complaining, people having issues with a certain situation, with a certain reality, and then they go to their authorities, they go to the leaders, they go to the people locally and say, like, hey, we have this issue, what can we do? And then together they work on sorting it out, figuring it out. I participated in 2006 in a very interesting public debate. I mean, basically, they invited me to see this. They wanted to build a garbage processing plant to produce electricity, basically incinerator to produce electricity. And they were asking the locals to listen to the pros and the cons. Literally, there's 200 people, say, listening to the experts and asking their questions and getting explained why that's not an issue, why that's not an issue. I've heard this, but the truth is this, the fact is this. And I'm there like, this is 2006. It doesn't get more real than that. It doesn't get more government for the people than that. So it's so many examples, as I said, of people talking, people complaining, things getting fixed. I am one of those. Sorry if I extend myself. When I fell in love with my city and decided I'm going to stay in this city forever, I thought, okay, I would like to do something for my city. What can I do? I'm a language consultant. I'm a language teacher. What could I do? And I started looking at roadside signs, you know? And a lot of them had English translations that were wrong. So I started taking pictures, put them together in a book and try to understand what seemed to be the problems, right? And I compiled a little book and I gave it to some friends who worked in government. Like, listen, perhaps you can do something about this. If you want my help, fine. You can find somebody else if you want. But this would help to change the image of the city. It will make it... A lot of foreigners come to China and they laugh when they see Chinglish, when they see incorrect English. And they're like, I wouldn't want that for my city. I would like it to have perfect English signage. And here's my contribution. Gave it to them. Nothing happened. 2010, Asian Games came to Guangzhou. And here in Dongguan, we have an Olympic champion, a weightlifter. So they say, okay, the weightlifting competition is going to be in Dongguan, in a town called Shilong. And they say, okay, so we need to revamp and we need to correct all these road signs in the city. And a journalist that heard about me, that probably heard about the book, wrote an article and said, like, sorry, didn't a foreigner like 3 or 4 years ago tell you to do this already? This is a journalist complaining to the government that been sitting on a solution, a recommendation from a foreigner for 3 or 4 years. Oh, yeah, this and that. And well, of course, it's kind of like an embarrassing situation. But things got corrected and things are much better now. And things changed. But it's funny. I mean, you had a journalist actually writing a letter to the government saying, like, look at this guy. Look at this foreigner. He's trying to help. You didn't listen. And I'm like, okay. There's another example. Oh, yeah.
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1: I want to talk about Xinjiang specifically because that is where a lot of misunderstanding in the West exists, and you have a lot more experience of going to Xinjiang as a foreigner than I think, well, except for Dr. Luke Johnstone. I think you were the person I know who has spent the most time there. So could you tell us, you know, what was it like traveling across Xinjiang in an RV and for several months, north to south? And I'm interested in local people that you talk to, experiences talking to locals. What did they feel? How did they dress? How did they experience their life? Were they able to speak Uyghur? Did you see people? Were they able to practice Islam, etc.?
0: First thing is understanding the size of Xinjiang, because that explains a lot of the narratives that we hear in the West. It's enormous. It's huge. You can go 500 kilometers without seeing another town, just sand and a road. So get that picture in your minds, because it's a vast area. So the density of the entire region is quite low. It's very, very high in certain clusters, in certain cities, but in between there's very little, right? That's the first thing. So onto culture, language. You see it everywhere. And we've talked ad nauseum about this. The road signs, the books, the shop signs, the Chinese bills or notes, they all have Uyghur language. They all study Uyghur language at school. They all watch TV in Uyghur language. They can all listen to radio in Uyghur language. There's a Uyghur rap scene. It's absolute nonsense to say that they're eradicating their language. The parallel that I would draw is, did I lose my Spanish when America forced us to learn English to be part of the international community? No, I was taught English so that I could be part of the international community. In fact, I learned French before that. So why is it an issue when they want to give these minorities Mandarin, so they can actually connect to the rest of the country and connect better to the productivity of the nation, to the economy, to the market of the country where they live in? Why is that an issue? Why would that be an issue? Because that's what's taking place. So like, you need to learn Mandarin. You need to learn Mandarin because it will be better for you. It's not something nefarious. It's not something malicious. It's just, hey, here's a tool. The way I was given English as a tool. That simple. Now, onto religion to worship. There's mosques. People go to worship. The one thing that I did notice is that there is no call to prayer. I've never heard a call to prayer, as you hear it, for example, in Saudi Arabia and other countries, right? Where there's actually calls to prayer. But if you go to any mosque, they have boards, and the board says, oh, next service is at this time. Next service is at this time. There's apps where people can follow what time is service, what time is prayer. So because you don't have one thing doesn't mean that you don't have a way of knowing or stay connected or in touch with your community. So mosques all over. I drove around the southern part of Urumqi because I had an issue with my RV, and I had to spend like 15 days waiting for it to be fixed. And I said, okay, I'm just gonna drive around. Just dozens and dozens of mosques in the suburbs of Urumqi, not in the middle of the city. No, in the suburbs, in the southern suburb of Urumqi, dozens of mosques. They're all modern, they're all beautiful, they're all, but they have the Chinese flag in front. Which country are they in? Would you want to have an Australian flag? They're in China. Of course. What's the issue with that? So that's on religion. On experiences with people, of course, almost 5-6 months on the road, I had many experiences. But one of the things that I remember very clearly was some kids in a very small place called Sache in the sound, like near Hotan. I had arrived in my RV the night before from traveling. Oh, a quick note. I did all my travel on an electric car. It's an electric car pulling a trailer. That tells you about the infrastructure for EVs in China. So we're talking about a huge area in the west of China. You can travel with an EV, no problem, pulling a 1.5-ton trailer. Okay, but I digress. So I arrive in the evening to this place, and I'm traveling with my wife, my dog, and my two cats. and we set up for the night. Okay, we go out to have something to dinner, ta-ta-ta. But some kids had seen our RV. And we leave the lights in for the animals. And then the cats like to go to the window. So the kids had seen the cats, obviously not the dog because a bit too high the window, but they had seen the cats and they were really, I don't know, interested in the cats. What happened the next morning? Well, we go to bed, turn off the lights, go to sleep. The next morning, 6 o'clock in the morning, I hear, I'm like, Jesus, what happened? I mean, who knocks on the door in an RV trailer? Like, what I do? I open the door and there's one, two, three, four. There's four kids, 5 or 6 years old, speaking Uyghur. We went to, like, and they just jumped on the car and start playing with the cats and the dog. And it's an invasion, literally. I'm like, what's going on, guys? So my wife starts speaking Putonghua or Mandarin to them, and they can speak a little bit of Mandarin, and they, oh, look at this cat. That's a beautiful experience for several reasons. The first one, these kids have absolutely no fear. They live without fear. Fear of strangers, fear, nothing. That cannot be said of areas where genocide is actually taking place. We don't need to name names. We all know what I'm talking about. You can see the fear in their eyes. These kids have the lack of fear, the courage, the peace of mind, the ease of mind to just knock on a guy's door and just jump in and start playing with their dogs. And then they see I'm a foreigner and they're like, doesn't matter. It just, that, you know, that innocence that they have, that was very telling for me. Another story that I really, really liked was I was traveling on the Duku Highway, which is, if anyone ever goes to Xinjiang and wants to travel, I think that the Duku Highway is the best way to see everything of Xinjiang, all the scenery of Xinjiang in a very short 600, 800 kilometer, because you start in the north, which is like the Swiss Alps, and then you go through the mountains and you go through the valleys and the deserts, and it's all the different sceneries in one highway, north to south, through the Tian Shan Mountain. So we were somewhere in the middle and we were eating, and then some 4 or 5 teenage, early 20s kids came to talk to me and my wife. We were dinner, having lunch, and they said like, oh, where are you from? Blah, blah, blah. Like, what about you? And then one of the kids said like, I asked him, where do you study? What do you do? I was like, oh, I study. I'm like, oh, okay, where do you study? And what do you study? Oh, I study in Shanghai. I'm like, you study in Shanghai? Yeah, what do you study? Oh, I study business, whatever. Like, well, okay. But it was summer. So he was back home for the holidays. And so like, so how do you go there? By train or by plane? No, by plane is it's fine. It's not that expensive. And what are you doing here? No, I'm helping my parents. We have an bed and breakfast here, so we have a guest house and I help them with that. And I'm like, okay, isn't it difficult to get in Shanghai University being from Xinjiang? Like, yeah, it's not easy, but because they're a minority, they get extra credits on their university entrance examination or university or high school leaving examination, whatever you want to call it. So that gives them access to universities around the country that are better, is beneficial for them. They have that advantage because they are minorities. So this is a kid that is seeing an international city like Shanghai and then going back to his hometown and thinking, how can we improve things? How can we have what they have there here? What's good there that we could do over here? Oh, what's not good there that we shouldn't do over here? That open perspective of traveling the country, living in another place and seeing what the future could be for them in Xinjiang. I think that is super important. So that was very touching for me. And perhaps the last example that I want to give you is I went to a market in Kashgar. It's like a livestock market. Have you been there? It's insane. It's insane. It's just thousands of animals being sold for husbandry or just to be sold to people for just basically meat and whatnot. It's an insane place. And I saw, like, kind of like adjacent to it, there was a guy just skinning a goat with a kid that couldn't be more than 4 years old, his other kid that was about 10 years old, and his wife. And they were like, they're working on it. So like, oh, you have goats? Like, yeah. We kill about 60 goats a day. I'm like, what? Yeah. We had a farm and we have goats. A goat is about 600 RMB. I mean, when you sell it wholesale, right? As meat. Very cheap. 600 is what, $100 for a whole goat? And the guy slaughters 60 a day. And I'm like, these people have income. They have pretty good life when you think about it. Obviously, there's a lot of cost to what they do, but it was fascinating to see somebody who had his own channel of, and of course, he had a restaurant. So whatever he doesn't sell, he cooks. So yeah, that's just a couple of my interactions with people in Xinjiang.
1: You know, we're out of time for radio, so I just want to ask you one last question. Where would you prefer people find you online?
0: Okay, very quick question. I decided to cancel my YouTube channel. I deleted every video. I think the West doesn't really like the content that I was putting out because they don't know how to handle it. So I started a new channel that is called Virtual Pedals Around. And basically is this journey of me going to places that I want to know, I want to see. And I just ride there by bicycle. I tell you what I know. I tell you what I learn. And once we get there, I show you what it is. So Virtual Pedals Around on YouTube and also Virtual Pedals on X. There's also Instagram and TikTok. Basically, if you see one of my videos, I list all the different accounts that you can follow. Obviously, that was a bit interrupted because of the arrival of my firstborn. But once he can hold his head up, we're heading out again and continue shooting because it's something that I enjoy so much. I enjoy the countryside so much and I want to show it to people, whether they like it or not, whether it's interesting or not, is what I like to do. And then I'm done trying to convince people. I just want to show them and you digest it any way you want.
1: Thank you so much for your time, Fernando.
0: Sure, Jason. Thank you.

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1: Now the news. I'm Wen Jie. Iranian Foreign Minister Saeed Abbas Araghchi says Tehran and Oman are very close to an agreement on the designation of a temporary route for maritime traffic in the Strait of Hormuz. He said military and naval forces have been holding negotiations based on available maps. Araghchi added that Strait's reopening hinges on other conditions, including compensation by the United States for its violations of a peace memorandum of understanding. Oman's foreign ministry said talks are proceeding in a positive and constructive atmosphere, while condemning repeated attacks on vessels transiting the waterway. A vessel belonging to the United Arab Emirates state-owned oil company ADNOC has been targeted by a missile while transiting the Strait of Hormuz. The UAE Ministry of Foreign Affairs said an Iranian missile struck the vessel early Saturday and condemned the incident as a hostile attack. ADNOC confirmed that no injuries were reported and that the situation was brought under control. ADNOC is one of the world's largest oil and gas producers and a major contributor to the UAE economy. The chief of U.S. Central Command has visited Israel and discussed the multi-front situation with the Israeli military chief. CENTCOM chief Brad Cooper also addressed Gaza, saying Washington has been pressing Israel to advance the second phase of the Gaza peace plan. He arrived in Israel after meetings in Bahrain and the United Arab Emirates. Media say Laos National Assembly President Zisompon Phuvihane died at the age of 70 after battling vasculitis. The Lao People's Revolutionary Party Central Committee and the government will observe a five-day national mourning period from Sunday. The report described Zisompon as a prominent leader who had devoted his life to the revolutionary cause of the party, national development, and the well-being of the people. Hungarian Prime Minister Peter Magyar says former Supreme Court Chief Andrzej Baca has accepted the ruling Tisza Party's nomination for the presidency. He said Baca expressed readiness to work for unity and a democratic European Hungary. Parliament is scheduled to elect the new president on Tuesday. China has won one gold and three silver medals at its debut at the International Nuclear Science Olympiad. The event in Jeddah brought together teams from 19 countries, with theoretical and experimental exams covering nuclear physics, radiation protection, and nuclear fuel. The competition is the world's first youth Olympiad dedicated to nuclear science, aiming to stimulate young people's interest in the field and promote international exchanges. China has upgraded its typhoon warning as Typhoon Dolphin moves closer to its eastern coast. The typhoon is forecast to make landfall between Sunday night and Monday morning. Authorities have raised the flood and typhoon emergency response for Zhejiang and Fujian provinces. Officials have also activated the lowest level national emergency response for geological disasters in the two coastal provinces. In Fujian, all 115 construction projects along the coast have been suspended, and 290 work vessels have moved to shelter waters. Data from online ticketing platforms shows China's total box office revenue for 2026 has surpassed 24 billion yuan, or over 3.5 billion U.S. dollars. The summer movie season has also crossed the 8.2 billion yuan mark. Pegasus 3, Kung Fu Soccer, and Dear You currently rank as the top three highest-grossing films of the year in China. Kyoto News reports that the Japanese Defense Ministry is seeking a record budget of 8.9 trillion yuan, or around 56 billion U.S. dollars for fiscal 2027. The report adds that the actual budget is expected to rise further as the request includes numerous unspecified items that will be finalized during year-end budget negotiations. A senior government official has predicted that the final scale could reach 10 trillion yuan. And that's the news. I'm Wen Jie.
2: get a better understanding of the evolving China-Africa partnership, this is China-Africa Talk.
3: China is increasingly winning the hearts of Africa's young generation. A recently released survey of African youth suggests China's influence across the continent continues to grow. According to the African Youth Survey 2026, published by the South Africa-based Ichiko Woods Family Foundation, 95% of young Africans who identify China as influential view that influence positively, the highest rating among all countries surveyed. Welcome to China Africa Talk. I'm Gao Junya. What makes China stand out as a trusted partner for African youth? How is the survey reflecting realities on the ground? I spoke with Saxon Rina, principal consultant at Skyworld Consultancy Services in Harare, Zimbabwe. Let's just go straight to the African Youth Survey 2026, because it says that China is winning the hearts of African youth, nearly all young Africans, 95% of young Africans who identify China as influential view the influence positively, the highest proportion among all countries surveyed. And I'd also like to point out that youth in Togo and Mozambique, for example, they expressed a 100% positive view of China's influence. So I just want you to share your opinions. How do you interpret the findings of this latest survey?
4: The findings are not surprising. Most African nations owe their independence or economic resistance to China. When China gives you assistance, it doesn't come with conditionalities.

0: our 1K7 and 8, our airport expansion, the new parliament. And when before the land reform 2000, when we embarked on the land reform, we used to have what you call stamp mills, which were very costly. When the Chinese invested, when Zimbabwe was sanctioned by the West, the Chinese brought up what are called hammer mills, which are small scale, which has got a high efficiency of 70% efficiency as compared to 65% stamp mills. So people became empowered, and this across African entire continent. The smartphones, when the smartphones were introduced, were very expensive. When the Chinese came on board, everyone can afford a smartphone, and you know the impact of digital economy, digital media. People can now easily communicate, and they attribute these things to China. And definitely, people tend to like someone who empowers them. In Africa, African youth are increasingly becoming pragmatic. They ask who is creating opportunities rather than who is speaks the loudest. You know, the Western media normally portrays Africa as backward. The Chinese, they bring equality as friends, as partners. We've had so many businesses where the Chinese come in and partners with the locals, which is not the case with the Westerners. Westerners, they simply employ you. They don't empower you.
1: Yes, it's a very interesting point, actually. And we know, actually, this survey, this African Youth Survey 2026, it did cover Zimbabwe as well. 300 Zimbabwean candidates, they also shared their opinions. But I still want you to share more of the on-the-ground situation in Zimbabwe. Look at people around you, your friends. Do you think the survey reflects the realities on the ground?
0: Yes, that is the reality, because the economy has changed, especially after what we've gone through. China came to our aid when we were sanctioned. When the lithium revolution came on board, the first people to invest were the Chinese. The Chinese never sanctioned Zimbabwe. You know, the perception of China doesn't interfere in the internal politics, which is Zimbabwe was subjected to interference from the USA, US Embassy, European Union. They would tell us, yeah, your government is bad. You know, at the end of the day, they're treating us as subservient, as second-class citizens. Whereas the Chinese, they seem to say, your government doesn't matter. You're degrowing. China went also through the same. They faced the anger. They built their economy. So China is a model where Africans look up that we can do it. Nothing is impossible. And China shares technology. They come in and they invest. And in Zimbabwe, we've benefited. We've got 10 billion investments from China. China aid has drilled almost 3,500 boreholes. They started engaging in giving schools like educational materials. You know, things are changing. Was we a condemned nation? We said, though, we've taken your land, you're going to suffer. China came to our aid. In 2008, the Chinese blocked a UN resolution, which would have ushered in United Nations sponsored sanctions. But China used this veto for an African country. So Zimbabweans, they are positively, they view the Chinese in good light. But at the end of the day, facts are stubborn. People are employed. We are getting our energy after the 1K7 and 8. We have got a lot. Our parliament has been refurbished. We've got our airport. There's a lot that is going on. Already we've got a new project of our floating solar plant that will be on Kariba. That is catered to the Chinese. Our small-scale businesses are anchored on the Chinese technology, the Chinese market. We go and buy things and sell Zim, you know, anything, green energy, you name it.
1: Besides this just released African Youth Survey, we're also going to go to a Pew Research Center survey released in July last month. It also suggests that people in many countries now view China more positively than the US. And the gap is especially large in Global South countries. I know that you wrote a commentary titled "Why Global Public Opinion is Warming to China." So can you share to our listeners, what are the main arguments you made in that article?
0: Okay, my central argument was that today's global influence is increasing and through practical contributions rather than political messaging. Countries evaluate international partners based on visible outcomes like infrastructure, investment, technology transfer, trade opportunities, healthcare cooperation, and support during crisis. For instance, when COVID-19 came, China was the first country to donate vaccinated.

0: nations across the globe, from South America, Africa, Asia, even European countries. They benefited. These are issues that touch people. And perception changes. China offered their vaccines for free, and some were sold. But initially, most countries got free vaccinations. And that was at the height of COVID, and that saved a lot of lives. And people, they look at someone who came to their aid, looked at, in terms of infrastructure, most nations, they've got ports, power stations that have been built by China. So perception changes. It's not about messaging that data, this is a debt trap. How can you say debt trap when I don't have power? I mean, someone is building a road for me, then they're told debt trap. So should I walk in a dust road? Doesn't make sense. People, they look at realities that, okay, someone is offering me, this is business, but why do you condemn someone offering a livelihood, someone who wants to bring the economic lifeline? I can look at the zero tariff for Africa. People can now bring items to Africa. That causes people to change. That survey, even in Europe, European countries, out of the 25 out of 36, somewhere in Europe, South America, they view China in positive light because of the investment and non-interference. If you look at the Middle Eastern crisis, people are suffering because of oil shortage created by the West. That was this problem that are created by someone, and we have to pay for it. People who love, people who want peace, who came to the aid of those in challenges. DRC had the Ebola, China sent medical doctors. They put themselves at risk. That says a lot. These are genuine partnerships. And people tend to like people who come to their aid during times of need. It's normal. When I wrote about the modern global influence, and not through the discourse of hegemony or coercive intervention, but through tangible investment, constructive development, and deliverables, I meant that credibility today comes from delivering results. China-Africa cooperation illustrates this clearly. We've seen construction of roads, railways, airports, power stations. For instance, Zimbabwe is 7 and 8, which is almost 600 megawatts. That were challenges with the power that China came to build to resuscitate our power generation, because power generation is important for any economic activity. There are industrial parks with hospitals that have been built, not only in Zim, across the globe. And offering health facilities is key. And the health is a key component. And not those who bring wars and bring those who bring lectures about human rights and democracy, which they don't observe. These tangible contributions, citizens can see that, okay, because of China, we now have got a hospital. Because of China, we've got a port. Because of China, we've got now power. Because of China, we now have got technology, access to 5G. China's the only one that's first ushered in 5G, and it was condemned by the West. But the other Western countries started also taking the 5G from our way, which is a seamless connectivity in terms of our internet. But we're told it's bad for you. People start questioning, okay, this is what they want us to develop. Why do are they condemning? What are they offering instead? So the Pew's findings suggest that many countries increasingly assess global powers through performance rather than historical narratives. As the international system becomes more and more multipolar, countries are exercising greater independence, informing their own opinions based on lived experiences. Like I've said, people now see the world, clearly because of social media. Back in the days, we used to rely on mainstream media, where we see CNN and BBC, where they'll be telling us Western propaganda, watching these Western movies where they are glorified as demigods. But now the reality on the ground, people can now tell that so-and-so is bullying who, so-and-so is taking someone's resources. It was the Pew. There's the Gallup research, which was giving 36% for China, 25% for USA. Perception globally. People are changing because of tangible results. Gone are the days when there was mainstream media, which they used to control. Nowadays, anyone can go on X, can go on Instagram, can go on TikTok, and see things happening. These are facts. Gone are the days where people used to be lied to. People are also are learned. They can tell a lies from the truth. And what people needs, Charles Dickens once said, what people needs are facts. And what is happening on the ground, these are facts that are coming to the fore.
1: Yeah, it's very
0: Yes.
1: interesting because I think you shared a lot of vivid examples when it comes to green development, when it comes to digital and technology. It's a huge thing now when it comes to technology and digital economy and green development.
0: It has to do also with the people changing perception that technology, anyone can develop it. Back in the days, people were tailor-made thinking that the West is the only guys who are technology tech savvy. But of late, people are realizing no one has got a monopoly as far as development and technology is concerned. Even in Africa, we are simply saying we need to learn and develop our own technology. We've got the resources. We need to just have these corporations with the nations that treat us as equals. That's the most important thing. Someone treats you as equal, you can also ask, you can also do business with that particular person. Not someone who tells you you cannot, you're a second-class citizen. That's, people don't want that.
1: Yeah.
0: Then, like I said, the China implemented zero tariffs. It has opened, given more opportunities to Africans, because normally last year, President Trump imposed tariffs on African nations. And what China did, remove tariffs. Who is a better person? You have to weigh. Who is giving us more opportunities? Now, we've noticed the Zimbabwe's blueberries, and now we're finding a market in China. It becomes cheaper because this zero tariffs has opened a 1.4 billion market for African countries. No tariffs. And for these 2 years, a lot of it will happen. And this was an opportunity because China's an enormous consumer market. We can now send our tobacco, our horticulture, our processed foods, our lithium-based products. That creates more jobs, more opportunities for Africans.
1: Yeah, very interesting. And also, even on my end here in China, as a consumer, like you said, though, I'm one of the 1.5 billion consumers here based in China. And I'm really looking forward to have more African products, like you said, the blueberries from Zimbabwe, the avocados, the horticulture from Africa to be on my shopping basket. So it's also a benefit to us on this end as well.
0: Yes. So, like for mining and mineral beneficiation, the important, especially for critical minerals, which are needed to grow for transition, these are sectors that have attracted more Chinese investment. Renewable energy presents major opportunities, including solar power, battery storage, and grid modernization. Agriculture and agro-processing can benefit from modern irrigation, because China is a manufacturing hub. Getting products, getting these tractors, John Deeres, they're quite expensive. Africa need tractors that are for small-scale miners. China provides that. So it's really, really important. We are benefiting manufacturing, the industrial parks. Zimbabwe can benefit from technology transfer while creating employment. Overall, I believe future investment it will increasingly focus on higher value industry rather than simply resource extraction. Because back in the days, resource extraction is what Africa was known for. But things are changing. We now want to say benefit your lead, need mineral beneficiation. For instance, Zimbabwe simply said 2022, you cannot export lithium, is concentrate. It has to be lithium sulfate. Value addition is it's important. And when they brought this proposal to China, China didn't say, well, we live in Zimbabwe. They said, okay, it's good. Let's work together. That's the respect, value addition. So, this is some of the things. People look at that, okay, this is a partner who understands where we're coming from, who understands our policies that they're changing, and who doesn't chide us, who doesn't shun us, who say, look, let's work together, let's improve. That's what people want. It's respect.
1: Yeah, it's very interesting. Value addition. Like China is building up the industrial chains in the African countries, of course. Like you said, what I'd also like to know is that I know that you visited China for a short-term training this May. Can you just share some of your experiences here in China with us?
0: My visit reinforced how rapidly China continues to innovate. I was particularly impressed by the integration of digital technology into everyday life. Digital payments like DiDi, Alipay, intelligent transportation system, efficient public services, and advanced logistics demonstrate how technology can improve both productivity and convenience. I was impressed by the China's infrastructure, especially the high-speed rail network, modern airports. I went to Peking, and I know there's Daxing. I wanted next time when I visit, I want to visit Daxing and maybe visit Shenzhen. I know it's the technology, the Silicon Valley, and the Chengdu, and the urban planning is top-notch. My perhaps the most important I observed a strong culture of long-term planning. China plans long-term. This is one thing that Africa and the global South needs to do. Development projects are implemented within clear strategic frameworks that combine national priorities with local execution. There is continuity, which is not the case which we are experiencing in Africa. And I think we need to change that national projects, they don't belong to individuals. They belong to the state, and they need to benefit and change future generations. The one thing that surprised me was how environmentally conscious many Chinese citizens become. The scale of electric vehicles, renewable energy deployment, and urban green spaces exceed what I had expected before visiting. You know, the picture that we had is this from these movies of China, a backward nation. I was impressed by the robust transport system. Everything, you know, I used to go to Unit 1 and do shopping. When I went to Chongqing, I was staying holiday in. I saw the nightlife. The infrastructure is just out of this world. For instance, China is good. There's humility. When you ask the Chinese, they tell you, you guys said, we're not developing, we are developing. It means, yeah, you've not reached your peak. It's actually inspiring. We need to copy that. That you need development is a continuous process, and we want to emulate, and we would want to learn more, and we have more exchange programs where our youths are exposed, so that at least Africa gets somewhere. It also becomes the hub. China was once a poor country, and we can do it. That's why we say we need to emulate, not copy everything, and tailor-made to suit our environment. Good thing about Africa with the youngest population than anyone else, which is our greatest gift, plus resources, good environment, resources, good climate. And generally, Africans are peace-loving. Africans, we treat each other with the spirit of Ubuntu. And the Chinese have also shown that they have got that spirit. They treat us as equals. So we're going to China, change the perception from just a partner in the liberation to a development icon that Africans look up to. No one has got any subway bullet trains like China. The 400 kilometers an hour is unprecedented. It's from Harare to Blue in an hour. And I understand they're testing the maglev, the 600 kilometers an hour. Imagine.
1: Yeah. What is the one thing that you shared with your family when you went back to Zimbabwe about China? Something maybe you said, this is different from what we expected, what we knew about China before your visit.
0: I told them China is now living 2100. They're years ahead of us. That's a fact. Because what do you think? We think in movies, the robots. When I was talking, I saw the robots are bringing toiletries to our hotel rooms. It's something that we never imagined. It's impossible. You know, I was in the 14th floor. They would come from the downstairs and they go and recharge themselves. It's something that's unprecedented. That's unimaginable. That's why I said more visits will will enlighten us. And China is actually taking a lot of people to visit it, to share its story, which is good.
1: You actually just shared a very sharp observation, that is China's long-term planning. It's very interesting because actually this year, China entered its 15th five-year plan. And those five-year plan initiatives have been implemented since 1953. It's been a long time, right? Yes, I think China's achievements and transformation cannot be made without the Communist Party of China. You also shared some of your takeaways from CPC's governance, like it has to be tailor-made to your local conditions. Of course, you have rich resources and you have a young population, quite a big potential to develop. And what else, what more development experience do you think China offers to other developing countries like Zimbabwe?
0: Every country follows its own development path based on its history, culture, and natural circumstances. From a governance perspective, the CPC has demonstrated a strong emphasis on long-term strategic planning, infrastructure development, poverty reduction, technological innovation, and institutional continuity. China managed to lift 800 million out of poverty. This is unprecedented. This is almost two-thirds of African population, 800 million. No one has done so. It's something that we emulate, and we are challenged that we need to do that. China's experience shows that development requires policy consistency, investment in education, infrastructure, industrialization, science and technology, and capable institutions. I read recently China changed the degree programs, 12,200, and replaced them with 10.5 that are now relevant. Education is

0: to change, it's to evolve, to reflect the new developments. You know, can have someone who did a degree program that is no longer marketable. That person cannot get a job. It's a wasted time. Evolving the education programs, it means a student, a graduate, can apply the learned principles. We have to do out with old degrees. That's what China did. It's something that is come from the CPC planning. Rather than copying China's model, developing countries can learn broader principles, planning for long term, investing in productive sectors, strengthening state capacity, and adapting policies to national conditions. There's no universal model for development, but China's experience offers valuable practical lessons. So the CPC has provided a benchmark to us as Africans and African youths, because we are the leaders of tomorrow.
1: Of course.
0: Want to learn and copy more and have these exchange programs. What I've always said, advocated for that, we need to have more of these exchange programs, sending these youths, these new graduates, to see the new infrastructure, to see those who are economists, to see the economic policy of CPC, and model it along the African line, model it along the global side lines, so that at least it fits our environment. Copying a good thing is not bad, but you have to tailor made, because environments and our cultures do differ.
2: Yeah, today we've been talking about China's increasing influence around the world. So how do you see China's global role and influence evolving in the upcoming years?
0: I expect China to continue playing an increasingly important role in global economic development, technological innovation, infrastructure connectivity, climate action, and South-South cooperation. As the international system becomes more and more polar, China is likely to remain a major contributor to global growth and an important partner for developing countries. Its influence will increasingly depend on not only on economic size, but also on its ability to provide practical solutions to shared global challenges, including climate change, digital transformation, public health, food security, and sustainable development. Ultimately, China's future global role will be shaped by its continued engagement with international partners and its capacity to contribute to more stable, inclusive, and cooperative international order. China lets someone develop. The other partners, they try to tell you you're doing these things wrongly. But development is not a one-size-fits-all. It's gradual, evolutionary, until you reach the pinnacle. Thank you.
2: As Saxon Reina noted, China has become a major contributor to global growth and a key partner in development. China's international influence will continue to grow as it works with countries around the world to address shared challenges and advance sustainable development. That's it for this edition of China-Africa Talk. You can find us on major podcast platforms and on Substack. I'm Gao Junya. Bye for now.
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0: Some say Chinese is one of the most difficult languages in the world, and learning it is almost impossible.
1: So learning Chinese, the most difficult thing.
2: 非常非常非常非常非常难
3: So I'm sort of tone deaf. I can't really hear them.
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1: the grammar.
5: 知吃思吃都还难
2: It's just complicated. So much.
0: Only because you're not learning it in the right way. 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We will promise you a difference.
6: From north to south, east to west, people in China are chasing their dreams and leaving their mark. Want to know how they beat the odds and made a difference? Footprints brings you the true life stories of their journeys.

0: I think a lot of times we look at any ethnic minority group or any type of culture as if it's a very static thing. But living here made me realize they're just everyday people like us. If you get close enough, and I mean really being here, you don't have to live here, just having a general conversation about anything with the people here, you realize there's far more similarities that we share than the differences.
1: I feel that in today's world, many social issues are related to gender. But the Mosuo's idea of a big family built on gender complementarity and mutual support, along with their inclusive worldview, has been very inspiring to me.
2: Have you ever heard of the Mosuo? They're often described as the last matrilineal society in China, a community where women take the lead in managing households and property within large multi-generational families. Perhaps the most talked about aspect of Mosuo culture is their unconventional tradition called walking marriage. But there's so much more to the Mosuo than that. Hello and welcome to Footprints. I'm Xingyu. In this episode, we travel some 1,300 miles from Beijing to the beautiful city of Lijiang in Yunnan province, and from there into the world of Mosuo culture. In a lakeside village called Da Luo Shui, you'll find a modest yet remarkable museum dedicated to telling the Mosuo story. It was first built by two Mosuo locals in the late 1990s, but for many years it struggled to stay alive, until a young outsider came along to help change its fate. His name is Ou Guan Wei, though most people here simply call him Xiao Wei.
0: The first time I was there, I'm actually here with my mother.
2: What initially brought Xiao Wei to this tranquil lake area was a trip together with his mom in late 2020. The breathtaking scenery struck him, but so did the long rows of hotels crowding the shoreline. Yet what truly changed everything were the people and their culture. Aside from sightseeing, Xiao Wei had a chance to connect with the local community by volunteering as a teacher at a local primary school.
0: I think it's the very first day that we arrived. We had a very quick meal, and then I started teaching right away. Started teaching basketball, actually, on that specific day, because we're just playing basketball with the kids and the villagers. At the time, my thinking is, I think it would be faster for me to understand the culture, and it would be easier to integrate into their community. And it turned out to be a great choice, actually.
2: Born in Taipei and raised in Shanghai, Xiao Wei didn't grow up with much exposure to rural life. But when he came across Mosuo culture, something just clicked. The Mosuo have lived around Lugu Lake since ancient times, mainly in what is now Yunnan and the neighboring Sichuan province. With a small population of just around 50,000, the Mosuo are best known for their matrilineal traditions. Families are typically large and multi-generational, with several generations living together under one roof. Children take their mother's surname, and family property is typically managed by the eldest woman of the household, then passed down through the female line to daughters. Women hold respected positions in Mosuo society, but that doesn't mean men are marginalized. In fact, there's a clear division of roles within Mosuo families. Women are mainly responsible for cooking, childcare, and household affairs, while men take on heavier work like farming and construction. One of the most distinctive aspects of Mosuo culture is the practice called zǒhūn, or walking marriage. Unlike conventional marriages that we are familiar with, where a couple lives together under the same roof, in a walking marriage, a man visits his partner at her home during the night and returns to his own family household the next morning. Children born of walking marriages take their mother's surname and grow up in the mother's household. Fathers are still present in their lives, but it's often the mother's brothers who take on a larger role in raising the children. Such relationship is based on mutual affection rather than economic or social status. And just as it begins, when affection fades, a walking marriage simply ends. No legal disputes, no financial entanglements. In fact, these relationships often prove to be quite enduring, partly because they avoid some of the common tensions in traditional families, like tense in-law relations or the everyday frictions of living together. Yet working marriages aren't the only family model among the Mosuo. Some couples choose more conventional arrangements, with one partner moving into the other's household. Others may decide to establish a nuclear family of their own, separate from their extended family. As he spent more time teaching at the school, Xiao Wei's curiosity about Mosuo culture grew. He had countless questions, but no one seemed able to answer them all, until he was introduced to someone who could help.
0: One of my students actually popped up and said, "Hey, my father used to have a museum. He would know all the answers to your questions." So we got very intrigued, right, naturally. So we came to this so-called museum.
2: That turned out to be the Mosuo Folk Museum, founded by two locals, Ru Hengduoji and Wang Ciqing.
0: We talked there for about 4 to 5 hours that day, all the way from 8 p.m. to, I think it was closer to like 1 or 2, towards the point where Director Duoji is almost falling asleep, and we were almost falling asleep. But none of us were finished with the questions, right? Because we had so many questions we want to ask about the culture.
2: After talking with Director Duoji, Xiao Wei was particularly touched by the story behind this museum. Back in the 1980s, tourism around Lugu Lake started to take off, and it flourished in the 1990s. At that time, almost every Mosuo household turned to tourism, opening guest houses, inns, or restaurants. The two founders were also part of this wave and enjoyed a comfortable living from it. The lake's beauty and the Mosuo's distinctive traditions drew visitors from across China and beyond. But the influx of tourists also brought outside influences, and with them, misconceptions. Duoji and Erqing noticed that many tour guides knew little about Mosuo culture. Some even fabricated stories to entertain visitors, distorting the truth. That ultimately drove the two young men to do something bold. In their early 20s, they set out to create a place that could protect, preserve, and present the real Mosuo story.
0: So I got curious. Why did he decide to do something and spend 20, 30 something years on it? Like, what's the magic behind this culture, right? Other than this matrilineal tag? So I began to have more conversation with Director Duoji and then eventually Director Erqing. And realizing that the museum started in 1997, but this village only started to have electricity in 1998. I think it kind of fascinates me how much time and effort they put in it.
2: The two directors poured their own savings into building this museum, exchanging their own land for a barren plot. They rode motorcycles and sometimes even boats around Lugu Lake to collect items from local households. In 2001, after years of effort, the humble museum opened its doors to the public, becoming one of the earliest private museums in Yunnan. But survival was never easy. In the years that followed, the museum went through repeated financial crises and was often on the verge of shutting down. Still, the two founders refused to give up. Every bit of money they earned was reinvested into the museum to keep it afloat. When Xiao Wei heard their story, he was about the same age the two directors had been when they first started building the museum. He felt there was something he could do.
0: And initially, it was just a thought. So maybe with the amount of business experience I have, I can do something to help the museum. But I never decided to actually live here or started an entrepreneurship, any kind of program or any kind of project here for the long term. It's not until I actually started living here a month or two and I realized, oh, operating a museum or doing cultural conversation is actually a lot more complicated than I think. And then I started to think, okay, is this the career path I want to choose? So gradually I made the choice.
2: Before his trip to Lugu Lake, Xiao Wei already had a diverse background in business. He studied at a prestigious business school in Boston and later launched several entrepreneurial ventures in the fields of electronic music, sports, community activities, and branding. These experiences gave him much confidence that he could easily generate revenue for the museum. After all, given its location beside the beautiful lake, it shouldn't be short of tourists. In 2022, the museum underwent a major renovation, funded by about 500,000 yuan they had raised. When it reopened, it welcomed visitors with a fresh look. Walking inside feels just like stepping into a Mosuo home built around a central courtyard. At its heart is the grandmother's room, the most important space in a Mosuo household. It's where elderly women and children sleep, and also where the family gathers to have meals, welcome guests, and hold rituals. In other rooms, a wide collection of artifacts are on display, introducing visitors to Mosuo history, family life, folk customs, religion, and more.
0: At the time, to me, it just seems like such an easy business. Just open up and then people will come. I was so wrong.
2: But reality turned out to be far tougher than Xiaowei imagined. During the following Golden Week holiday, one of the busiest travel seasons in China, the museum welcomed just a handful of visitors. With tickets priced at 10 yuan, about $1, the revenue could barely cover electricity, food, and other basic expenses. At that point, the museum was carrying a debt of 2.2 million yuan. Xiaowei realized something had to change. He carefully reviewed the museum's income and expenses, then adjusted ticket prices and opening hours. Meanwhile, he began experimenting with different ways to boost the museum's reputation, increase exposure, and attract visitors. He brought in a friend to produce a documentary about the museum and Mosuo culture, which has been screened in more than 80 venues across 25 cities in China and has even been featured in academic exchanges at universities abroad. Another initiative was the launch of an immersive tourism program, A Day with the Mosuo, offering visitors an opportunity to engage directly with Mosuo life, visiting their homes, trying traditional food, experiencing customs, and interacting with villagers. Today, it has become one of the museum's signature programs. Then in 2023, they organized a four-day event, bringing locals and tourists together for communication, exchanges, and exploration of Mosuo culture.
0: We both think it's a good time to start bringing all the resources together for the people of the younger generation that's interested in this culture to meet. And so we decided to throw this very big, we imagined as a party, but it became like a lifestyle sort of festival where one part of it is we had like a, basically a local farmer's market that's related to the culture, related to the food, related to nature here in general. We had people from many different ethnic minority just bringing whatever that is their specialty, whatever that is their skill, and then they have different booth set up. And people would just experience and chat there, right? There's also coffee, there's also local goods and local artworks. And in the second part, we had a lot of performances. We spent a lot of time trying to dive into their music, their dances, to see how we can incorporate that into modern opera, any kind of jam session or any kind of artistic expressions, right? And then the other part that was really important is because the community is tagged with such a strong name of the matrilineal family, people barely know about what happened to them for the last 20 years. And we just want to create a new image and in a way create more exposure for what the Mosuo people is like right now, how they're living, and looking at them as real life people. We also had the third part of the festival is we have then academic, it's basically an academic talk that we will have scholars that's 70 something years old, 75, which has a very high status in the Mosuo community, and then talking with someone that's 20 something. We also have international scholars.

0: scholars, talking with different Chinese scholars about why anthropology is still important today. Why is caring about ethnic minorities and also caring about the land, caring about nature, still an important topic today? So we gave many important talks and we filmed a lot of it.
1: Xiaowei says this event convinced him that he was qualified to serve as the museum's deputy director, especially since he had invested half of his personal savings into it. Despite the financial loss, the impact was profound. Looking back, he feels relieved that what they created attracted a number of 20-somethings who were not only interested in the culture, but also inspired by his work, ultimately deciding to join the team. One of them is Xiao Man, originally from Inner Mongolia in northern China. After studying in Canada for several years, she returned and worked at an internet company in Hangzhou.
2: After working for a year, I decided to become a digital nomad and started living in Yunnan. I had originally planned to travel around the world, but I ended up staying here because Yunnan is such a fascinating place with rich and diverse cultures. Then I learned that Xiaowei had organized an art and lifestyle festival at the museum in 2023, where I was introduced to Mosuo culture. I found the museum very warm and welcoming, and I was especially drawn to the matriarchal aspects of Mosuo culture. So in early 2024, I moved from Dali to Lugu Lake and now live at the museum, helping out with all kinds of tasks.
1: Since then, Xiao Man has been deeply involved in the daily operations of the museum. She primarily manages its social media presence, creating modern, internet-savvy content to address widespread misconceptions about Mosuo culture, especially around the matrilineal family structure and the practice of walking marriage. She also brought fresh ideas into the museum space. Based on the Mosuo's pictographic tradition, she created an interactive area where visitors can explore the symbols through photo displays, rubbings, and other hands-on activities. For the 26-year-old, working at the museum can be physically demanding, but Xiao Man genuinely enjoys being part of a creative, like-minded team.
2: We often work from morning till night, 7 days a week, because there's always something we want to do for the museum. When inspiration comes, it's exciting and we're eager to dive in. During the day, Xiaowei and I usually focus on our own tasks. Then at night, we'll discuss ideas together, often until midnight. That way, things move quickly. Sometimes we can pull off a major project or even launch a new exhibition in just a week or two. So if you look only at the hours, it's definitely exhausting. But because every project is something we truly love and we know it brings fresh energy to the culture, the hard work doesn't feel like a burden. More often, we're just immersed in the joy of the process.

0: Rituals hold a central place in Mosul culture. Birth, coming of age, and death are seen as the three most important stages of life. For Xiao Wei, when he first arrived, the thing that offered him the closest look at Mosul culture was through their funeral traditions.
1: And the first thing that surprised me, obviously, it wasn't the family pattern because I wasn't that deep into the matrilineal heritage research yet.It was how interconnected the communities are, how they work together. Both the male and the female members of the community are trying to help out during this funeral, right? The female would be cooking and then the male would be chopping down the wood and also talking about how they should do the ritual. And then the woman would also help out with the ritual and talk to different villagers about this specific event. They're basically the main point of communications.And the whole village working together for an elder's funeral at the time and feeling the warmth, it was very interesting to me because at the time, my grandfather actually just passed away not that long ago. So that was the first culture shock, the amount of warmth and connection that I felt during the funeral.
0: For the Mosul, death is regarded as a passage into the afterlife. To ease the pain of separation for the living and to help guide the soul into the realm of the ancestors, they have developed a set of rituals, including

0: religious chanting, communal feasting, bonfire dances, and a cremation ceremony. For both Xiao Wei and Xiao Man, two young people from outside the village, Mosul culture has profoundly shaped how they see family and community.
1: Growing up, I barely know my neighbors. And that's the same in Taipei and Shanghai and Boston. We just don't talk to our neighbors, right? We just wish that they wouldn't bother us. But inside the village, you couldn't really choose if I, per se, today went out a date with a Mosul girl, like this morning. It wouldn't take until tomorrow for the village to know it. Like, before this afternoon, everyone would be asking me about it on WeChat. It's a very different experience to have your idea of family extend so much beyond just your mother, your father, and your brother, right? Because now it's not even just the museum, it's a whole village, not even the whole village, it's basically the whole Lugu Lake area and whoever identify themselves as the Mosul people, which is kind of a weird idea because now everyone has sort of has a say or has something to say about your life, but also at the same time, they care. And I think that's very fascinating, the way I look at family, the way I look at where I would describe as home now, other than just owning a property.
2: 其实当时我一开始来到博物馆的时候
3: When I first came to the museum, what intrigued me most about Mosul culture was the relationship between its matrilineal traditions and feminism. But I quickly realized that it's not the kind of matriarchal or feminist world that many influencers or articles make it out to be. Instead, it emphasizes complementarity between genders. In a household, both uncles and mothers are equally respected. They each have differentroles and both contribute to the continuity of the extended family.
2: 做很多贡献，比如说我特别喜欢就是摩梭四合院里的母屋。
3: I especially love the grandmother's room in a traditional Mosul courtyard. Inside, there are two pillars, one called the female pillar and the other the male pillar. Both come from the same tree. The male pillar is from the roots and the female pillar from the upper leafy section. This symbolizes that first, all family members share a common ancestry, like branches of the same tree, forming one large household. Second, the female pillar represents women's central role in bearing and nurturing the next generation, allowing the family to flourish like spreading branches. Men, on the other hand, take on the difficult, dangerous, or outdoor work, just like the roots, supporting and protecting the family as a whole.
0: Today, the Mosul people stand at the crossroads of tradition and modernity. On one hand, they continue to preserve their centuries-old traditions,while on the other hand, they adapt and evolve with the times. Xiao Wei notes that this tension between expectation and reality is exactly what defines the Mosul today.
1: Of course, there's been a lot of interaction from the inside and the outside because of this geographic location. They have this very unique of lifestyle, which is still existing today, right? Throughout the years, there's 22 different festivals that they still have to, or ritual that they still have to do at least inside the house. And there's still big enough rituals where at least one-fifth of them would still gather in one specific festival. That shows something different about their belief system, right? The way that they live. But also at the same time, when people arrive here, they see so many hotels, they see so much modernization, and they even see a lot of the grandmothers on the side of the lake scrolling through TikTok, right? They're like, wait, these people are not the Mosul people that I know I read about. And they broke this initial, like, utopia kind of view about how the Mosul people should be like. And they're like, oh, why aren't you in a walking marriage? Like, why don't you know about your culture, right? Why aren't you educating your kid this way or that way? And I think it also took us a lot of explanation, a lot of publicity, a lot of positive exposure to really have the public or the mainstream media talk about Mosul in a different way. They used to talk about Mosul in a very exotic, like they have this unique type of walking marriage and all these people, their love is entirely pure because it's not tied to any of their like family belongings, to now where people talk about Mosul, it's more about how forward thinking they are towards marriage, towards family, how welcoming they are to the outsider, and how it's giving them a different perspective looking into their life. In a sense, yes, it's more plain, it's not as exciting, but at least in a sense, it's more complete.
0: What began as a small struggling museum has grown into a bridge, connecting the Mosul people to the wider world, and inspiring both locals and visitors to see traditions as something living, evolving, and profoundly human. One day, the young guardians may leave the museum, but their legacy will live on.
1: If you get close enough, you realize there's far more similarities that we share than the differences. And you realize that, yes, learning about their family structure does bring you a lot of different insights to look into our modern day society. As much as they have their benefits from their families, they also have their daily struggles. So I wish people coming here can not think of the Mosul region as a utopia, but either as a very interesting trip, as a very interesting journey. And you can look forward to the people that you connect with here, and you'll feel the same kind of warmth that I felt at the very beginning and also that I feel now.
0: That brings us to the end of today's Footprints. Thank you for listening. 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Just key in Footprints. You can find more stories anytime, anywhere. I'm Xinyu. I'll see you in the next episode.

0: From north to south, east to west, people in China are chasing their dreams and leaving their mark. Want to know how they beat the odds and made a difference? Footprints brings you the true life stories of their journeys.
1: Ever wondered what's actually going on in Africa through the perspective of an African? How are things really going between China and Africa? What's the narrative of this relationship? Well, get a perspective with China-Africa Talk. 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